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0: Hey! Peace and love to you all! Thanks for coming down! Yeah, see you next time!
1: You know, baby, I've been thinking since you left me. Yeah, you left without saying a word. And I was just wondering, was it something I did? Or is it something I did not do? And you know, it's been lingering on my mind ever since. But whatever your reason, I want you to know this.

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1: Hi, blessed love. This is Jimmy Cliff. And I want to say to you, keep on reaching, keep on pushing, keep on pulling through. Never let go. 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Keep it locked on Koori Radio.

0: my culture for me is that I'm black every single day. Doesn't matter where they see us when we're painted up. Oh, we're cultural. Like, I wear my ochre on the inside of me, and that's my morals. That's what gives me my morals, is that community, that connection. So for me as a sovereign woman, I'm black every day, and that gives me my power.
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3: 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You know what I'm saying? 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
4: Welcome to Pride in Colour, a podcast celebrating the voices, stories, and experiences of queer First Nations people. This is a space where identity is embraced in all its richness, where culture, community, and queerness intersect. In each episode, we share honest conversations, personal journeys, and reflections that highlight the beauty, complexity, and resilience within our communities. I'd like to begin by acknowledging the traditional custodians of the land on which this podcast is recorded, the Gadigal people of the Eora Nation, and pay our respects to their elders, past and present. We recognise their continuing connection to land, waters, and culture, and extend that respect to all Aboriginal and Torres Strait Islander peoples. We also acknowledge the lands on which you are listening today, wherever you are. We invite you to take a moment to recognise the traditional custodians of that place and to reflect on the enduring relationships between people, culture, and country. Before we begin, a quick content note. While this podcast doesn't typically include heavy swearing, occasional strong language may be present. We also want to acknowledge that some episodes may include discussions of sensitive topics, such as domestic violence, substance abuse, and sexual activity. These conversations are shared with care, but we understand they may be confronting for some listeners. Please take care while listening, and feel free to pause or step away at any time. Finally, this podcast is made possible with support from Pride Foundation Australia, funding projects that increase equity for LGBTQIA plus Australians, as well as Koori Radio and Gadigal Information Service. On this episode, we're joined by a performer using drag as a form of expression, resistance, and celebration. This is a conversation about creativity, identity, and the power of taking up space unapologetically.
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6: Hey guys, it's Kane Wallace here, and I'm from the Wiradjuri tribe, or you can call me Karma Bites.
4: Hello, I'm going to call you Kane for now. We'll get into the story behind Karma Bites, which I absolutely love. You obviously are a drag queen. I won't let people completely be unsure of what you're talking about. Your drag name is Karma Bites, so we'll get into that a little bit later. But let's start off with like where you grew up, what your childhood was like. What was that like? Where were you born?
6: So I was born in Sydney, down in East Lakes near Mascot. And, it was pretty camp. I've got siblings. I got a brother and a sister.
4: What do you mean it was pretty camp?
6: Well, it was pretty camp because, you know what? It's just hard to explain how camp it was, you know? Because, like, you have a lot of people there of different nationalities and,
4: right.
6: You know, growing up in a very multicultural area. Not everyone gets to experience the campness of it.
4: Fair enough. And it wasn't just the area, though, because I know that I also grew up around the Mascot area and Mascot East Lakes area, and it was very multicultural. But I think also you, from what I remember, you lived in that block of units, right?
6: Yeah, so the East Lakes, like, high-rises.
4: Yeah, which had heaps of people in it.
6: Yeah, yeah.
4: From everywhere.
6: Well, like, the gorgeous Ellen LaVon, who... like, is now I believe is a great music star, if you've heard of her, used to live like two levels above me.
4: There you like, go. Did you hang out with her on the weekend and stuff? Or?
6: No.
4: You should have said yes. You should have just claimed it.
6: You know, I should have been like, yeah, we're besties. You know, we message every time she replied to me. And
4: yeah, blah, blah, exactly.
6: Blah. But no, really, yeah. She left me on red.
4: Literally. And then she comes back and she says, actually, no, we weren't. No, that's so good. And do you think that played a role in like, I guess you being so, I guess being so open to like everyone and people's, I guess, differences, for lack of a better term?
6: Yeah, I would say yes. And like, I feel like the more I get older as well, the more it's just like, I don't care what you think of me either.
4: Mm.
6: And I think like that could have played a part.
4: Yeah, definitely.
6: But also I feel like high school would have also like really helped with that.
4: And what do you mean? Like, what happened in high school?
6: There's just like a lot of people. Like, I remember like one time you randomly asked me like if I had any like inspirations or inspirational people in my life, blah blah blah. And like people, like the people they would bring in to do the little like Indigenous workshops,
4: yeah.
6: Like seeing how like confident they were to like come in and like,
4: yeah,
6: help everybody in the school that was Indigenous and like Torres Strait Islander, like improve like their language of like public speaking and like the way of life and all the little
4: like classes and like standard assessments and stuff, right?
6: And like we went to the same high school.
4: Yeah.
6: And you would know, like, you can have some teachers that would like, they're there to do their job.
4: Yeah.
6: But then you have some teachers that are like, they want to spend that time with you and they want to like help you develop you and people like that.
4: And having that, as you said, that I can't remember who, I think it was Weave, maybe, that company that ran that, basically some support workers would come into school, I think, once a week, and we'd all skip our classes. It would, no matter what year you were in, you'd skip your class and go to this Aboriginal class and talk about how's school going, how's studying going, are you doing your assessments, blah, blah, blah, blah. And it really was helpful, not only for, as I said, for class, but also for just camaraderie. As I said, like, you and I became good friends, and a bunch of other people in the school who we might not have even known were Aboriginal came to the class. We're like, oh, hello, how you going? So it was good to have that inclusivity there as well. Now, tell me about school. Did that play a big part in becoming who you are today, or was it sort of go to school, go home?
6: There was like a few moments where I'd say it would have helped. Like I said, like the teachers were great and stuff, especially like my drama teacher, who was also my year advisor by year 12. Not sure if we can say the name, but Mr. Joe.
4: I think you can, yeah, it's fine.
6: But, you know, you don't want to single people out and stuff.
4: No, you definitely do. Everyone's got a favourite teacher.
6: Because I also remember, like, in year 12, at the end of it, he gave everybody, like specific cards, like, that all had different, like, front covers. And then he wrote, like, a beautiful message inside and then gave us all baby animals to represent ourselves.
4: Baby animals. And what was yours? I would have been furious if he gave me anything other than, like, a gazelle.
6: Well, you know colour swatches? So my front cover was, like, different colour swatches. And at the bottom in little writing goes, I know. Does everybody else know?
4: Oh, my God. Shut up. That is so Mr. Job, though. That's crazy.
6: And then mine was like a baby hippo. And it was meant to represent, like, being, like, part of a family. And you're the one that looks after everybody. And,
4: right. Yes. Because you're the older sibling, right? Yeah, fair enough. Well, I mean, the colour swatches is hilarious.
6: Yeah, well, I thought it was funny, but I was like,
4: oh. Basically saying, I know you're gay, but does everyone else know? And, like, putting it in a card form is insane. And you're like, year 12 graduation as well?
6: Yeah, pretty
4: That's
6: much.
4: So
6: yeah.
4: funny. Mr. Job was always so, like, quirky like that, though, so that kind of makes sense.
6: But he's also, like, so open to, like, everybody's cultures and, like, their way of being brought up in life by, like, their family values and stuff. And he always, like, tiptoed around certain things to, like, make sure that you felt safe.
4: Yeah. So did everyone else know? Were you out by then, or...?
6: I'm pretty sure, like... There was a bunch of us in our friends group that knew, like, you were gay and or you liked girls or you know, you a bi or you a pan or...
7: People usually make huge assumptions anyway. And I don't necessarily think that that, like, influences anyone. Like, you know, when you, I guess we get bullied for being gay when you're your kid. Not everyone does, but when people do, I always wondered if that bullying sort of makes you think, like, hold on, am I gay? And you know, you like, and then you start to look into it, and then you like end up being gay. You know what I mean? Like, is it a sort of, I guess, a snowball effect to becoming gay, or like, it's not a question for you to answer by any means.
6: Oh no,
7: just philosophical thinking. I think is
6: the right way. It's very interesting to think about, and I guess like for certain people that could be the case. In like a case for myself, like. I kind of knew at a younger age anyways.
7: Right.
6: Like year eight, maybe. Yeah. Like specifically, like, okay, I am gonna, you know, gay.
7: Yeah, fair
6: enough. But along the lines of that, like, there was so many in our friends group that were, like, either straight or gay or bi or pan. Yeah. Like I was saying before, where we were, like, there was just 12 of us that were just a group of friends by the end of year 12.
7: Yeah, lovely.
6: And nobody cared.
7: Was there a specific... I've been doing this on all the episodes. I've been calling it a gay awakening. Was there a particular moment, whether it be a serious moment or a fun moment, that you sort of realized that you were gay? Because, I mean, I've had a couple of, like, there was a couple of moments that I can think of, like watching Ricky Martin on Rage back in, I'm not even going to say what year it was, but years ago, or like walking through like the underwear aisle at David Jones and seeing all the torsos with some Y fronts on. You know what I mean? Like, was there anything like that that you thought, you know what, I kind of like that?
6: I'm actually not too sure, to be fair with you. I've just known from, like, a young age, like my nan used to put on, like, her little cassette tapes.
7: Yeah.
6: And, like, she would play, like, the Time Warp and, like, On the Wings of a Snow White Dove and all this stuff. And, like...
7: What's that one from?
6: You know what? I could not tell you off the top of my head.
7: You know the words, right?
6: I know, I know the words. it's very country as well. Like, and I would, like, dance, or, like, when Beyonce would, like, release a new song, I'd, like, learn the dance moves, and, like, my auntie and stuff, like, when I, like, because I told my auntie first that I was gay.
7: Right.
6: Well, I told her I was bi. But,
7: we all do. It's a phase, I think. Yeah. I think you go through bi, and then you're like, actually, no.
6: And she's like, that's okay, we already knew that you liked guys. And I was like, okay.
7: Yeah. Well, that's it, because, I mean, I think maybe that is a generic thing, that making dances, or not even making dances, learning dances and watching things on repeat. Like, I mean, obviously straight guys are dancers as well, but it's something that I think parents or adults will look at and be like, oh, your kid's a bit fruity, you know? Yeah. It's just something to have some fun, right?
6: I kind of see it as, like, some people have the Barbie doll moments,
7: mm-hmm.
6: and then other people have, like, the like, I'm going to learn choreography moments. Do you know what I mean?
7: Yeah.
6: Or, like, I'm going to watch this live concert and, like, recreate what they do in the live concert.
7: Yeah, so fun. And you know what? That's always so fun. Like, making it, you really think that you can do it, and you can really make it look like it was the Super Bowl. And then you go and perform it to your family, and they were like, that was atrocious, but good job. And they're clapping you along.
6: You know, they're just talking late at night when you've gone to bed, like, I hope they don't do it again.
7: Oh, gosh. What did culture look like for you growing up? I mean, obviously, you grew up in a very multicultural area in terms of the building, but also in terms of the actual, what's it called, suburb, and even just Sydney period, I think. But did, like, Aboriginal culture feature a lot in your childhood, or not so much until you were a bit older?
6: Most of the time when Indigenous culture, like, came to part, was, like, things that, like, my nan would say, like, because my nan actually lived a level underneath me in my
7: Lovely.
6: Building, so we're really close to each other, and, like, you know, with my family and whatnot. So just things that she would say about, like, people back in Perth or Bathurst or Newcastle or, like, wherever the family was at the time. And mainly, like, all the stuff that we got to do at school, really.
7: Mm. Like, but that's what it's about, sharing stories, right? And that's clearly what your nan was doing, was sharing stories with you. I would assume with the purpose of you then passing it on to your kids or the next generation, I should say.
6: Yeah.
7: Did you ever go back home to where you're from and like, say hello and meet everyone out there?
6: So, recently I haven't.
7: Okay.
6: And I don't remember if I have been, if I was younger.
7: When you were younger, yeah. Because you said Burke, right?
6: Yeah, like...
7: That way? Yeah, fair enough. Well, it's a nice area. You should definitely go. I've been out there a couple of times.
6: I want to. We've unfortunately had, like, a few passings in the family in April.
7: Oh, sorry.
6: And so, like, there was one just recently, but...
8: you know how it gets sometimes. It's just like if you're working and stuff and you see like, say like my auntie went up, I was like, oh, I could have gone with her. Yeah. But I was like.
7: Is your nan still with us?
8: Not, unfortunately.
7: Oh, I'm sorry. No, yeah, I was going to say you should ask her basically what everyone's name is, get the family. I mean, your auntie probably knows as well. Because what my mum did a couple of years ago, was literally drew this whole huge family tree. And I mean, luckily for me, most of my family lives in Sydney. But I've got heaps around New South Wales and also in Queensland as well, especially my dad's side. So knowing where everyone's from and just going out there and saying hi. And look, I mean, it's so awkward when you, especially when I was younger, I'd be like, I don't know any of these people. And I'd be like, oh, I'm your uncle this and I'm your auntie that. But it's so I guess it fills your heart to know you've got so many family all over the place. And even now, like these people that I've met once or twice, they're like, come and stay for a weekend or something. And I'm like, I don't even know you that well. But it's just because it's family, right?
8: Yeah. Well, my mum also for the past couple of years has done a family tree as well. Oh, so it's funny that your mum has done that too.
7: Yeah. It must be the time of family.
8: Because I've also like told you previously that like we're kind of like similar in a way and like, like people that I would look up to was like because you were in higher, like level I was, than me.
7: 1 year, 2 years higher.
8: Yeah, so like, you were also someone that I kind of looked up to because, like, obviously, like you were gay and in like the same high school. And
7: I wasn't gay in high school. No, I'm kidding. I'm joking.
8: I knew. Did everybody else?
7: Yeah, literally. That's gonna be the line of the podcast.
8: But you also getting to experience like different things with like culture from school events, from Weave with Rebecca Torrance and like that's everyone
7: right,
8: like
7: cause
8: that.
7: Because I used to host like NAIDOC days and stuff, right? Yeah, and then I ended up being school captain and they got me to do everything. It was ridiculous.
8: They always do.
7: They always do.
8: And do you know what? That's why in primary school I made a gorgeous sign and it said, vote me number 5.
7: Number 5?
8: Yeah, so you could be on the council instead of being in the top 2 ranks. See? That's where they get you.
7: Fair enough. Did you see any like, while you were in school, did you see any like major challenges around being either Aboriginal or being gay? Was there any like bullying or anything like that, or were you sort of doing your own thing? As you said, you had a big group of 12, so I assume people just left you guys alone. Or
8: I feel like in the younger years it doesn't like matter who you are, like you can believe you're like in quotations popular or whatever, but you're still gonna have like some sort of doubt or someone talking about you or like many factors. Do you know what I mean? It doesn't matter like what culture you are or anything. But there are people that like would be like, oh, well, why do you get to get out of class and go to this?
7: Yeah, for sure.
8: I don't know if you got that as well.
7: Yeah, definitely. It's annoying. I was like, I don't know. I just get to go to it. Shut up.
8: Yeah.
7: Get out of English. I was like, shut up. In primary school, I got bullied and I was a little bit upset about it. It used to really get to me. And then in high school, I was like, I don't really care. Like, I'm so fine. But anyway, how did you sort of navigate that? Were you just like, cool, see you later? That's very Kane Wallace. Is very.
8: I'm honestly a lot of the time not phased, as you know. So I just like go on with like my life and I'm like, okay, well, that's good if you believe that you feel that way about
7: exactly
8: me.
7: Right.
8: It's like, I hope you have a good day. Like,
7: well, you did start your, I guess, journey for lack of a better word, into a deeper dive into culture by working here at Koori Radio.
8: Yeah, which was, it's a very funny story because, like, we were on an Indigenous camp, I believe, with Weave that organised it.
7: Yeah.
8: And Jody, who used to work here and also, I believe, ran
7: Young, Black and Deadly. I think so.
8: Hired me from like a small little game that we played one night on camp where like you would interview people, but somebody would be behind you and they would be your hands.
7: Right.
8: And you had your hands behind your back.
7: And like, then she offered you the job.
8: She's like, oh, you're really like great with speaking and like interviewing people with your who, what, when, where, why, blah, blah, blah. Like, would you be interested in this? Like, can I get your email?
7: Yeah.
8: And I was like, yeah, sure. Like,
7: that's so good. So you would have done obviously Young, Black and Deadly, which back then was a 2-hour drive show, I'm pretty sure, from like 4 to 6, I think.
8: Yeah. So lucky for me, I had a free period and I got on that bus and I came straight here on a Wednesday. And I was like, hello, you're listening to Koori Radio 93.7 FM, Young, Black and Deadly with Kane.
7: Exactly. If you remember that that voice, that is she. That's so good. Did you love it? Like, how many years did you do it for?
8: I did it from year 10. So what, 10, 11, 12? So 4 years I would have done it because like a year or a year and a half out of school.
7: Yeah, good. And amazing time.
8: Yeah, I loved it. Like, there were so many fun things. Like, as you would know, like, you always get opportunities here with, like, interviewing, like, a certain person or going out and, like, setting up in the van for, like, Yarbin or, like, and then getting to interview random people or... Like, so I remember, like, one time I almost got to interview Salt and Pepper and then they didn't even come into the venue. And I was
7: Salt
8: like,
7: and Pepper, that's amazing.
8: I would have loved it so much.
7: See, my highlight was definitely, like, Isaiah Firebrace or Jessica Malvoy. And you're like, Salt and Pepper were going to be on my show. That's so good. I wish I got Salt and Pepper.
8: Well, I did get to interview, I believe, like... Oh, it was an AFL player, but obviously I'm not sporty or anything.
7: Yeah, right.
8: So but I'm sure someone out there would appreciate that I got to interview a sports player.
7: Yeah, Queer Radio gets to interview everyone. I did Ian Roberts. I didn't do it. Oh, my God. I interviewed him. I don't know if you know Ian Roberts. He was the first gay footballer. And he came in, and he was this huge, burly guy. And I was like, holy Jesus. And mind you, I was like probably 16 or 17 at the time. And I was actually like, yeah, I'm definitely gay.
8: So that was an awakening again for you.
7: That was another awakening. Yeah, I hope he doesn't hear. That was gonna be so embarrassing. Anyway, all right, let's push on. We're not running out of time by any means. We got no limits on time. It's a podcast, but I do want to push on. Let's talk about what you said at the start. You said, "Hi, I'm Karma Bites."
8: Yes.
7: Well, you said K Walls, but also Karma Bites. That's obviously your drag name. Where did it come from? What's the story behind it? Because everyone's got a story behind their drag name, right?
8: Yeah, so it wasn't my original name. Mm-hmm. My original name was...
7: Because everyone's got a story behind their drag name, right?
8: Yeah, so it wasn't my original name. Mm-hmm. My

0: Yeah.
1: And then I was like, what goes with it? And I was like, Jermaine. Like,
0: fair enough.
1: Like,
0: I like
1: just because it's like Jolene Jermaine, like, yeah, kind of goes into each other. And then someone told me it sounds like a girl that would walk on the streets name.
0: Girl that would walk on the streets name. What does that even mean?
1: Like a hooker name.
0: Oh, right. Okay.
1: So.
0: Fair.
1: Like a night walk.
0: Yeah.
1: A night walker.
0: Yeah, a lady of the night.
1: Yes. So I was like, oh, okay. And then indigenous drag queen called Striker Pose was like, oh, you should be like Karma something.
0: Mm-hmm.
1: And so we came up with like Karma Bites.
0: Yeah.
1: And I was like, oh, yeah, I like that.
0: Because I think that, from what I understand, most, if not all, drag queen names are some sort of, like, double entendre or play on words, as opposed to having some background meaning, like you were just trying to say with Jolene. So is that, did that, was that a conversation that you had with the other drag queen?
1: Yeah, so, like, most of them have, like, a double entendre or, like, some sort of meaning.
0: Yeah.
1: And, like, people always say, like, oh, it's, like, the first street that you lived on and the name of your pet is your drag name.
0: Right. Yes, I have heard that.
1: Whatnot.
0: That's always stupid. Mine's like, Beecham Max or something like that. Max Beecham or something, which is lame.
1: Drag King.
0: Drag King. Shut up! You did not just say that. That's crazy to me. Did you have, I think you might have just mentioned her, a drag mum, as they say, mother? Drag mother? Is that the term?
1: Yeah. So some people have drag families.
0: Right.
1: Some people have mothers, some don't. It's like, it's very minimal in Sydney.
0: Oh, okay.
1: But you, I have a gorgeous drag mother, Coco Jumbo.
0: Love Coco.
1: Like the song, like Coco Jambo.
0: Yeah. She was on RuPaul's Drag Race, I think season one, wasn't she?
1: Yeah. Down Under season one. Stream on Stan.
0: Stream. A shout out. She's amazing. So have you known her for a while?
1: Yes. I've known her since like I've been going out and she's an inspiration drag wise because like she's one person that when I was going out when I was like 19, I know a bit late going out at 19, still in like high school, I would go out and like I would always love dancing, as I said earlier, and I was like, oh, I would love to be a backup dancer for someone, blah, blah, blah, blah.
0: Yeah.
1: But then I was like, oh, like, I'm not, like, a skinny, like, masculine person, like, right. The dancers that they have.
0: And this was, like, 10 years ago when that was a big rage. These days, you could be any size.
1: Yeah, you can be anything now.
0: Exactly.
1: But it was, like, very strict in the ways of, like, being on that stage back then, I would say. And, like, the hazing that some of the, like, baby queens would get,
0: really?
1: I guess.
0: I didn't know they did hazing. We won't talk about that because you'll get someone in trouble.
1: And, what's it called? Like, Coco was, like, the big girl that you would see, in a nice way. Like, like, everyone else was, like, really thin and, like, sticky. Yeah. And she's someone that, like, had a bit of meat on her. And, like, she was up there doing her thing.
0: And she ran with it.
1: Yeah, and, like, she just had this confidence about her, and I was like, I like that. I like that. I want to do stuff like that. Like,
0: lovely.
1: Yeah.
0: I love that. And she still, like, I guess mentors you now?
1: Yeah, like, I get outfits from her.
0: Yeah, beautiful.
1: And I was like, yeah, give me those drag, that drag race outfit. Come on. I was like, you done with that?
0: No. Yeah, exactly. You're like, hey, can I borrow that one? Do you remember your first ever drag performance?
1: So my first ever drag performance was a Pink song.
0: Okay.
1: Slut Like You.
0: Right. I don't think I've heard that one.
1: It's pretty cab. You would love it. Sure. But I remember, like, I had a few drinks because I was very nervous.
0: Okay, yeah, fair.
1: And I went to step off the stage because there's a line called Sitting With My Friends.
0: Okay, please don't tell me you fell.
1: I fell. And I just, like, turned it into, like, a dance move.
0: Period.
1: And then I got back onto the stage, which is literally just a step.
0: Yeah.
1: Really, it's just a step onto the floor, so whatever. And I ended up winning that night somehow.
0: Oh, well, they probably felt sorry for it. No, I'm kidding. Do you know what?
1: And good that they did, because I won.
0: Exactly, right.
1: Give me that money.
0: What did you win? Was this like because in Sydney, a lot of places do like drag for dollars or drag for, what's the other
1: cash
0: one?
1: For queens.
0: Cash for queens and whatever. So did you win money or?
1: So I got $200 for getting first place.
0: Nice.
1: And I still got that little envelope.
0: Oh my God, stop, you don't.
1: I do.
0: Did you spend the whole $100 then and there?
1: Yeah, no.
0: Oh, I
1: spent it somewhere, obviously.
0: Yeah, for sure.
1: But that was many moons ago when I was 19. I'm 31, like, soon.
0: Yeah, so. Exactly. Fair enough. Do you think that your drag...

0: drag persona? Karma Bites is different in any way to Kane Wallace, or are they similar personalities?
1: I feel like you would say they're similar, but also different in a way.
0: Yeah, I probably would say that. But what do you say?
1: I would say, like, Karma's more like, I'll sit there and talk to you.
0: Yeah.
1: Rather than, like, Kane being like, if I'm at work, I want to get the work done and I can talk to you when I'm done.
0: Yeah.
1: Like,
0: yeah, fair enough.
1: But, like, Karma's more like, oh, you want to tell me about your dead dog? Sure, I'll sit here for five minutes and give you some attention.
0: Karma's
1: like,
0: a bit more consoling.
1: Do you know what I mean? Like,
0: yeah, that's good.
1: Go on, tell me, girl.
0: Karma probably loves to sit in the smoker's alley, doesn't she?
1: Yeah, she'll sit in the smoker's room and, like, sip on her vodka cranberry.
0: And
1: let you talk to her and whatnot.
0: Oh, goodness. Fair enough. One thing that Karma Bites has created that I personally do love is an event called Sunday Shenanigans at Universal on Oxford Street in Sydney. Basically, on a Sunday night, you more or less let any queen that wants to get up and do a performance get up and do a performance, right? So how did that all become about?
1: Well, with, like, COVID coming about, unfortunately, for many people, there was the whole sit down coming back into...
0: I actually kind of like that, I won't lie. I love sitting down.
1: Do you know what? I loved COVID so much.
0: Not having to push through the crowd to get to see or, like, jump over people to see the stage. I could just sit down and relax. It was great.
1: People hated it for, you know, their own reasons. Yeah. But, like, it was so good to just have people sit there and, like, you didn't have to try and weave through people being like, I'm so sorry, I've got to try and get to what I need to do for work.
0: Yeah,
1: or,
0: literally. But yeah, so through COVID,
1: we had the opportunity to have a fair day, as you would know, is a great lead up to Mardi Gras.
0: Yeah.
1: And so we did a whole day at Fair Day for Universal in drag, LeBeau and myself.
0: Mm-hmm.
1: And then we were like, prior to that, we were like, hey, can we perform at Universal afterwards? Because we've got nothing on a Sunday.
0: Yeah. Because Fair Day is always on a Sunday in Sydney.
1: Yeah.
0: Yeah.
1: And, the gorgeous Johnny and Dylan at Universal said yes. Shout out to them for giving us the opportunity. And long story short, we started on drink tickets and now we're there. And it's almost in 6 years. Yeah. We've been there doing Sunday Shenanigans.
0: How did you come up with, like, the name and the concept of doing basically... basically letting anyone get up and, not anyone, but drag performers get up and do a number?
1: There used to be this gorgeous event on a Sunday, ironically, at Stonewall Hotel, which is no longer there on Oxford Street.
0: Yeah.
1: But they have moved, which they're a beautiful venue, beautiful people. They used to have Polly's Follies with Polly Petrie.
0: Okay.
1: And so, like, young queens that inspired to, like, build their way up on Ox Street would start there. And it would be like three rounds of shows, and then you do like a gorgeous group show that would be drag tag, where like one person starts off the song and then gets off the stage and the next one comes on to do the next bit of lines.
0: Yeah.
1: And Polly like started like coming down in her health. Like, she's still fine now.
0: Right, okay.
1: But like not enough to be like performance wise in the heels and heavy makeup and wigs.
0: It's
1: and
0: a lot.
1: Yeah, it's a lot of layers and stuff.
0: So you took over, essentially.
1: And I wouldn't say took over, because no one could replace her. Do you know what I mean? She's an icon.
0: No, for sure.
1: And stuff, like, she was at Hall of Fame for the Diva Awards, which are like a Sydney award night for drag queens and performers. She was like Hall of Fame in 1999 and stuff like that, so she's very influential.
0: Yeah.
1: And so I was like, well, I want people to be able to do shows on the stage that wouldn't get an opportunity anymore.
0: Yeah.
1: Without like having to be judged by like an applause night to win money.
0: Yeah.
1: I was like, I know that we're not offering much but drink cards, but like, let's open it up to people and like see how they go. And it's not just like drag queens, drag kings, anyone with a queer element to the performance. So if you want to sing, like, we used to have someone come in by the name Penelope Pettigrew. And
0: isn't that a Harry Potter character?
1: No.
0: Yeah, Pettigrew.
1: Peter Pettigrew is. Yeah, yeah.
0: She's just Penelope, so she's his sister.
1: Yeah.
0: Fair enough. Love it. What did she do?
1: So she would come in and sing, and it was just like a random night. She was there, and we're like,
0: oh, I know who she is. She was like the good singer, and she was professional.
1: Yeah.
0: Yes, yes, yeah. I didn't know that was her last name. That's crazy.
1: And fun story, she was recently on X Factor.
0: Oh, no way. There you go.
1: Oh, no, The Voice.
0: The Voice.
1: The Voice, you know, you put up your fingers.
0: Yeah, literally. That's so good. So she came in, she was just a professional singer who would come in, do a number and get down. She was a fag hag, if you will.
1: Yeah, and she's my favorite.
0: She's your favorite.
1: I'll say it right here, right now.
0: Fair enough, fair enough. Drag tag, super quickly, is the most chaotic thing I think I've ever seen in my life, and I absolutely adore it. You, as you said, you sort of brush past it. You're like, oh, one queen comes on, they stand off, the next one comes on. It's literally line for line, queen for queen. It's insane. And there's like, sometimes there was up to like, what, 20 queens on the stage with you doing this?
1: Yeah,
0: it was so crazy. But you just make it work, and that's what drag queens do, I guess.
1: I think, and that's what makes drag tag work, is the chaos of it all.
0: Yeah.
1: And, like, if you have 5, it's fine. If you have 20, you're having a good time. You know what I mean? Like, the less work you have to do.
0: Yeah, true. Fair enough.
1: The more you can stand there and watch them have the time of their life to see if they know the words
0: literally,
1: or not.
0: Literally, I was going
1: to
0: say, because how do they all know the words?
1: Well, thankfully, we do the same either one or two songs.
0: It's like they know to learn it.
1: On rotation. Well, you would think that they would learn it, but
0: some
1: girls would come up to me and be like, you know that drag tag song? I'd be like, yeah, girl. And they'll be like, yeah, I still don't know the words. And I'm like, it's fine. Just do a little jig.
0: Yeah, exactly. Just get up there, dance, and put your... Is it, what is it, like, watermelon? Is that what they say?
1: Yeah, watermelon.
0: That would have been good. So you've worked in nightlife for a couple of years now. You also do... You also do lighting for Universal as well, is that right?
1: Yeah, I do the stage management and lighting down at Universal as well on Oxford Street. And I've been there for 11 years. I started off as a glassy.
0: 11 years?
1: Yeah.
0: That's crazy. Well, that would have been like when you were 18, 19.
1: Yeah, 19.
0: You got straight into it.
1: Yeah.
0: I didn't know that. There you go. You started off as a glassy, worked your way up into the lighting department. Now you're head of lighting or what?
1: No, definitely not. I would never take on that role. The people that are like head of lighting and sound like... Dave Stevenson, who's also Indigenous.
0: Oh, yeah.
1: And, like, Jimmy, who does our audio. They're good at what they do, and I would never, like, step on their toes. Yeah.
0: But you still do a great job, and you love it as well. So you work there, what, 3-4 times a week, or...?
1: So I'm there 4 days a week. Wednesday, Friday, Saturday, Sunday.
0: Okay.
1: And I used to do the lights and perform on Sunday.
0: Oh, gosh.
1: And now we have my gorgeous friend Jenna Fluid, who is doing lighting there and is also a manager now. She's great.
0: That must be terrible for your sleep cycle. Because you're working until, like, the other day you told me you started at 10 in the morning and, not 10 in the morning, 10 at night.
1: Oh, yeah.
0: I was
1: like,
0: if you start at 10 at night, what time do you finish? 4, 5, 6.
1: Well, last night, for example, I finished at 12 and I started at like 10. But like, you know, you try to like make up things. You're like, well, what can I do beforehand? So I went to like trivia to watch Coco and... I was like, let me like make a little like day out of it. So I do that every Wednesday. Then you got like Fridays and Saturdays where I also start at like 10 p.m. And like... I'll finish at 12 on a Friday, but I'll finish at 2 a.m. on a Saturday.
0: Yeah, right.
1: And it just depends on the shows.
0: And then how long do you sleep in the day? Like all day or just...
1: Fun story. Having a bad sleep cycle, you can sleep for really
0: forever.
1: Less hours or really long hours.
0: Yeah. You know what? I actually do, I think, work better on like a 6-hour sleep than an 8-hour sleep. I feel like if I have a 5-6 hours, I'm like, I'm actually kind of energetic now, but 8-9, I'm so lethargic all day.
1: Like, I won't lie. I think last night I slept for like 4 hours.
0: Yeah, fair enough. What are some of the, I guess, negative or like harder parts of working nightlife? Because you've obviously got to deal with drunk people. I mean, sometimes it's me, but you got to deal with some drunk people or some people that have different personalities, let's say, when they are drunk. Is there any, like, do you just call security straight away or do you try and defuse it then and there?
1: Luckily for me, I don't have to deal with many people.
0: But when you're in drag, no?
1: Oh, yeah, definitely when you're in drag. You say some choice words to them in a nice way sometimes, but then, you know, a chance is a chance, and if you break that chance, I've got to get security. Do you know what I mean?
0: Like, yeah, fair.
1: And I've got a microphone and you don't.
0: Literally.
1: So it's my word against yours.
0: Do you ever get something that I've found that I've seen a couple of times, and I don't know how often it happens, is like straight people being like obsessed with drag queens and wanting to do this and wanting to... It's like I've seen a straight guy like want to look under their skirt and stuff before and I'm like, dude, what are you doing?
1: Or like they like try to get like real close or try and touch you.
0: Yeah.
1: And like I think Charisma Bell said it to me amazingly one time, and it's like with the big hair and the big makeup and like the shiny outfits, or like for some people might be like skimpy outfits depending on like the performance. Like if you're being Beyonce, I guess, or Shakira, I guess you're in a skirt and a bra, like,
0: yeah,
1: do you know what I mean? So like Charisma said, they see it as you're an object.
0: Yeah,
1: because what they know is from what they've seen online late at night when they're doing their personal businesses,
0: yeah, right,
1: and stuff, and so they see that image and you're similar to that image,
0: yeah,
1: and so they're like, I like that because I've seen that from that video.
0: Yeah, okay, that's still crazy though, like more so that, like, I mean, not that they watch it, but like that they can, they feel the need or feel the right to go up and get, as you said, get so close and get so touchy and do whatever you do. Because as I said, I've seen some straight drunk, I mean I think they're straight anyway, drunk guys literally like try and lift skirts and stuff and be like, oh, what's under there? And I'm like, you don't ask that, that's so rude, like leaving them alone.
1: Well, also a lot of the time it's not like fetishized, like I was saying, so it's also like they're doing it for the fun,
0: yeah, actually,
1: of trying to do it, being like, oh yeah, what's under there,
0: yeah, yeah, yeah. Or their boys are watching, yeah, and it's like a laugh,
1: oh look at that over there, like look at that freak,
0: that's so rude. Anyway, so you watch, you just push them away and then call security if they don't take the chance, as you said.
1: Yeah, you just don't, like I said, you just don't care about them because it's like it's your venue, you're there every week, like,
0: yeah, exactly,
1: this is meant to be like a safe place, not just for like queer people but like straight people as well,
0: yeah,
1: and like you even get like along the same lines, like girls that could be straight, could be pan, like, yeah, all over, that also get the same treatment sometimes, I guess, and so you stand up for them, or they try to touch your hair,
0: yeah,
1: and they're like, I like your hair, and you're like, baby girl, don't touch the hair, it's like $500.
0: But
1: like,
0: what about outside of the venue? Because inside the venue, obviously you can call security, you, yeah, can call whatever. I've heard some stories of queens walking home after an event, or walking home after work or whatever, still in full makeup, or sometimes the wig comes off and they've just got full makeup and their normal hair. Is like, does that happen more so than not so, or is that anything you've ever had to deal with?
1: I personally haven't had any of that so, okay, far, because I get ready at and like leave from the venue with my makeup off.
0: Right, okay.
1: Just for like the convenience.
0: Yeah.
1: But there's many girls that have been like standing at the front of venues and people have like drove past and chucked eggs at them.
0: Really?
1: Yeah.
0: Gosh.
1: People like three weeks ago, maybe, I was standing outside with Coco and Vibe, outside of Universal, and like, I don't know what possessed them to, but there was this guy in a car that drove past, and you can clearly see the girlfriend like crouched down in the passenger seat.
0: Yeah.
1: Like, I don't know if like she was just hiding or she was embarrassed because of what he was going to do. Right, and he, yeah, like started heckling from the car.
0: God.
1: And then he like turned around the corner onto Riley Street.
0: Yeah.
1: And then did a U-turn and came back on the other side. Oh, and did, God, and like the same thing, and we're just like, it's so stupid, like,
0: yeah,
1: why are you wasting one gas money that's like so high at the moment, and then two, like, what are you really gonna do? That's, you're insane, just yelling out,
0: yeah,
1: like,
0: exactly, people are so weird. Anyway, I want to ask you about a pageant that you took place, yeah, in. I think it's called a pageant, Miss First Nations.
1: Yeah,
0: how long ago was that? What was that all about?
1: So with Miss First Nations, that was in 2021 that I competed.
0: Okay.
1: And you had to sign this gorgeous form that was like, you know, where are you from? What's your name? What's your drag name? Like, yeah, all the normal questions you would get. And then there was this one question that's like, what do you hope to achieve from winning,
0: all
1: Miss, right, First Nations?
0: And what did you write?
1: Or what do you want to get out of, yeah, Miss First Nations? Because obviously not everyone's going to win. And I wrote along the lines of that I want to prove, because I had been doing Sunday Shenanigans, so like that also helped with confidence for drag, yeah, and stuff.
0: Sure.
1: I was like, oh, well, being like white presenting, I want to prove that like it doesn't matter, because like with drag, anyone can do drag.
0: Mm.
1: You can be like any culture, and this one's specifically for Indigenous people. And I want to like just show that this is my talent.
0: Yeah.
1: I'm Indigenous no matter like how much coffee's in the milk.
0: Well, and, that's it.
1: Or how much milk's in the coffee, yeah, however, yeah, you want to put it.
0: Yeah.
1: But and I just want to roll with the punches and see what I can get out of this like pageant.
0: Yeah.
1: Because like I've never heard of it before.
0: Yeah.
1: It was in its like fourth season.
0: And how did you go? Did you get far? Was it like an elimination situation or?
1: So it's a situation where like you do every night.
0: Yeah.
1: But it's very like go go go. I remember like one day we had to be up and in drag at 9 a.m.
0: Oh god.
1: To do the photo shoot session.
0: Yeah.
1: Which was also judged.
0: Oh yeah, of course.
1: And that was for like the new metro that was going into Melbourne because our season was filmed down in Melbourne.
0: Yeah.
1: Not filmed. Like showcased,
0: yeah, at
1: the Malt Theatre in Melbourne for one of their festivals down there, and I walked away with Miss Photogenic, Miss Best and Fairest, and Miss Congeniality.
0: Nice.
1: And like for me, it's not about winning, because like I said, I went there just to be like, this is what I can do. Like,
0: yeah, for sure.
1: Blah blah blah. And I think the best part is that I sat there backstage getting ready with all the girls. And, like, if any of them needed help, like, I'd help them, like, put on their lash or...
0: Yeah, right.
1: I had, my friends there. So, like, with Raquel, she did all my wigs for the competition. So, like, Raquel would come in if I sent her a message and I'd be like, hey, can you help me, like, with this girl's wig?
0: Yeah, it's, right.
1: Like, it didn't travel safe. And
0: yeah. But that's what drag queens are all about, right? Helping each other and it's while it is a competition, it's also... You're all there for the same reason.
1: Yeah.
0: Yeah.
1: We're all there for the same thing. It's a sisterhood now. Like, I love... All those girls, I couldn't say anything bad about any of them. Like,
0: are you still in touch with them?
1: Yeah.
0: Yeah, that's so good.
1: Sometimes, like, they'll come to Sydney and I'm like, oh, you're here to perform, blah, blah,
0: yeah, literally.
1: Blah.
0: You're like, come do Sunday Shenanigans.
1: I'm at the Bearded Tit. I was like, come to Sunday Shenanigans after. Like,
0: so good. All right, so people, like, I guess the next generation or even this generation that's wanting to get into drag, what do you say to them? Do you just say, put on a wig and some lippy and give it a go, or...
1: I would say good luck. No.
0: Only room here for one of us.
1: No, everyone, if you ask anyone inside the venue, they'll be like, don't do it. But I say, like, if you want to give it a go, that's your prerogative. Yeah. And, like, you get up there and you do your best.
0: Yeah.
1: I was like, and I always say to people, because, like, some of the girls will come up to you on a Sunday because, like, you're hosting it and, like, helping run it. Or, like, they'll come up to, like, Victoria Mummy or LeBeau Fierce, who's also, like, co-hosts on... a Sunday at Sunday Shenanigans, and they'll be like, oh, like, what do you think I can improve on and stuff? And, like, we always just say the same thing. It's like, you might not have the best makeup, you might not have the best hair, you might not have, like, the best outfits, but, like, people like that.
0: Yeah.
1: People want to see you improve every week.
0: Yeah.
1: So, like, don't feel like you need to, like, stay at home and be like, I need to practice for 5 minutes a day on my eye or blah, blah, blah. Like, you can do that if you want, but, like, showing up pretty and stuff isn't going to give you the same experience as, like, going out and getting, like, that confidence from...
0: Yeah.
1: When you went from, like, the little ugly duckling to the swan. Yeah. Like,
0: love it.
1: Yeah.
0: That's some good advice. Thank you, Kane.
1: Well, thanks.
0: And thank you for being on Pride in Colour as well. Obviously, we're all here to celebrate Indigenous queer voices. And yours, while not one of the loudest, definitely one of the brightest. So thank you so much.
1: Well, thank you so much, Gran. It's been a hoot. And I'll leave you one last thing.
0: Yeah.
1: It was camp.
0: Thank you for listening to Pride in Colour and for being part of the conversation. If you'd like to share your thoughts on this episode or you know someone that we should speak to in the next series, we'd love to hear from you. You can hit us up at queerradio.com or on our socials, or you can just come into the office here in Redfern. Until next time, have a yarn and keep sharing stories, because that's what's important.
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0: Hey you mob, want to get active and don't know where to start? Or maybe you fellas want to work up a sweat and have fun at the same time? Then come down to the Allura Tony Mundine Gym at the Block, Redfern. Yeah, that's right, we have reopened and we're bigger and better. 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
2: Hey, what's up, all you mob? 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I'm a creature of habit, and I represent Sound Magnetics, all the way from WA and all the way to QLD. That's how we do. I'm here right now in Sydney, representing for all you mob here at Koori Radio.

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0: Want to have your say in the future of treaty in New South Wales? The New South Wales Treaty Commission is holding community consultations across Sydney throughout July, giving Aboriginal people the opportunity to share our views on whether New South Wales should pursue a treaty or another formal agreement-making process. 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

0: 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And as long as I'm setting an example, hopefully that will inspire others to follow.
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0: Hey, you mob. Want to get active and don't know where to start? Or maybe you fellas want to work up a sweat and have fun at the same time? Then come on down to Illawarra Tony Mundine Gym at the Block Redfern. Yeah, that's right. We've reopened and we are bigger and better. Try one of our classes or use the equipment. 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Or you can even bring the Jarjums down to our free kids classes. 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

0: Hey, this is Lance Cilcini. 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
10: Let's get hour two started with music now from Faye May. This is You and Me. She'll be in our spotlight next week.

Linda McKenzie, Spirit Horses. All right, here's Jamie Coon, Guitars and Cadillacs, hot off the press.

That was music from Gary Small and Patty Davis. Silent No More, brand new. A tribute to our MMIW. Here we go. Sandra Sutter. This is Love Touch. I'm Larry Kay. We are Indigenous in Music.

Sarah Kay, One Good Reason. She was in our spotlight a few weeks ago. Hey, if you ever missed part of our show today, you can always find us and our archives. We hang at indigenousandmusic.com. Come on over and take a look around. I know you know this one. This is War from way back.

0: That's music from One Way Sky. That's Indian Route 15. We're going to take a short break, and we will be right back. We got 30 minutes left.
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0: 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We are indigenous in music. You fit me just like a glove. America's best indigenous tunes start right here. We are indigenous in music.
1: It's time for the home stretch. Let's do it with Stevie Salas. I once was there.

Oh yeah, Old Soul Rebel, One Day. I'm Larry Kay. Hey, right now, if you ever want to get a hold of me, you can feel free to email me at larry@indigenousandmusic.com and I'll email you back. Also, hook us up over on LinkedIn. I'm Larry Knudsen, the Ho-Chunk from Black River Falls, Wisconsin. Hanging out with you every week, right here on this fine station. All right, Latin Playboys, Cuckoo's Blues. Yeah. 19 years. Been hanging out with y'all. Started small in Minneapolis.

Link Ray and his Rayman. That's from Rumble. We're going to head up to Detroit. Diddly, deadly. The Detroit Blues Band. We are indigenous in music. Find us at our .com.

0: That's music from Raven Reed, A Johnny Cash Night. We're going to take a break. We will be right back. 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
0: Indigenous in Music with Larry Kay, celebrating 19 years, and we've only just begun. All right, it's time to close the show. Let's hook you up now with Tracy Bone. This is Standards.

There you go. Another 2 hours of Indigenous Music with me, Larry K, from the Ho-Chunk Nation. Bringing it to you every week right here on this fine station. A big thank you to Tracy Bowen for stopping by. She was one of my first guests 19 years ago. Great to have her back. Checking out her new song, Make It Look Easy. Thank you for tuning in to Indigenous in Music and supporting us and our musicians. Indigenous in Music has been produced by Larry Kay. Our engineer is Paul Salvatore. Our theme music is composed by Lenny Long. Today's show has been recorded at the Say Magazine Studios in Sarasota, Florida. 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Have yourself a great evening and a good night. Until next time, from all of us here at Indigenous in Music, adios.

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0: From the Say Magazine studios in Bradenton, Florida, welcome to Indigenous in Music. I'm your host, Larry Kay, from the Ho-Chunk Nation. Coming up in 30 minutes, our guest is a rising Anishinaabe artist, Faye May, a fearless voice from Ontario. Her debut EP, brought to you by Tragedy, dives into themes of loss and love, blending alternative sounds with heartfelt storytelling. With powerful vocals and raw emotion, Faye is quickly making her mark in the Indigenous music scene. She'll be stopping by to tell us all about it. So until then, let's get ready and start spinning you 2 hours of the best of tunes from our Indigenous musicians. 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
0: It's time to get the show started. Let's start it with Faye May and something from her brand new album. Here's You and Me.

0: Going up, way up. I'm Larry Kay. Hope you're enjoying today's show. If you missed part of today's show, find us on our homepage at indigenousandmusic.com. All right, let's head up to Quebec.
1: Let's go!
2: Things get different.
0: Q052. Here's imagination.
2: Think about it.
1: Think about it. 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Imagine.
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Imagine

0: She Ain't Coming Back. That's music from Mitch Walking Elk. We're going to take a short break, and when we return, our guest, Thay May, will be in the spotlight. We'll be right back.
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0: From the Say Magazine studios in Bradenton, Florida, welcome to our Indigenous in Music Spotlight interview. I'm Larry Kay. Joining us tonight is an Anishinaabe singer-songwriter, Thea May, hailing from Ontario. Her debut EP rock album, brought to you by Tragedy, is a raw, emotional journey through grief, healing, and self-expression. With haunting lyrics and powerful vocals, we're honored to welcome this bold new voice to the show. Ladies and gentlemen, let's welcome Thea May. Hi, Thea. How you doing tonight?
1: Hey, Larry. How's it going?
0: Good.
1: Thanks for having me here.
0: Yes. And how you doing up there in Ontario?
1: Well, I won't lie. I mean, the sun is out today, but we've had some pretty uncertain weather over here. It doesn't know if it wants to snow or if it wants to go. It's kind of,
0: hanging,
1: you know,
0: in there.
1: She do be cold. She do be cold on the res here.
0: Well, good to hear your new rock album. I'm loving it. I've been playing it all morning. Good stuff.
1: Yeah, thank you so much. Yeah, I mean, like, it feels better than it did to make it. So, I mean, I'm glad that it's finally in the world
0: and making
1: off
0: it
1: my chest,
0: you know? On our chest now.
1: Yeah, onto yours. Carry
0: right,
1: it.
0: Right on.
1: Carry the weight.
0: Well, let's get started and tell us about your journey into music and how it all began for you. So go ahead and hit the stage, Thea.
1: Yeah, so particularly, I've always been very artistic growing up. I danced for 17 years.
0: Wow.
1: Performing was always something that I super loved doing. I started like playing in a band like in my 20s, like even in high school I did like a little bit, but more like in my like early 20s I was in a rock band. I would, you know, do all kinds of different covers, but you know, life wasn't always the easiest, nor was it always kind. And what kind of really pulled me into music was a massive amount of compounded grief and trauma that truly I had really nowhere to put it.
0: Uh-huh.
1: And so basically I feel like I was forced,
0: sure,
1: by the universe to face the reality of being an artist, because it's not an easy road, right? But
0: right,
1: taking the big dive was definitely something that I felt like I was called to do.
0: Sure. Let's talk about the new EP brought to you by Tragedy, an incredible raw and emotional story. What inspired the title and what does this project mean to you personally?
1: So I think that like the title really does speak for part of itself.
0: Mm-hmm.
1: Is, you know, I had lost a few very close friends, and then with the cherry on top being a partner, someone who was way too young to leave and way too early in our relationship.
0: Right.
1: And so this title and this project is really, really stemmed off of having to exist in a world where, you know, looking back, there's just so many people missing from it. So that's truly where this came from. And really trying to like normalize that, because
0: mm-hmm,
1: I know that, you know, I'm not the only one. And so I would say that that's probably where, you know, the title,
0: sure,
1: really derived from, was just experience.
0: Mm-hmm. Is there a particular track on the EP that holds special meaning for you, or one that is, or one that was the hardest to write or record?
1: I mean, I think that like the one that holds like some really heavy meaning to me is Gone.
0: Okay.
1: There are more than one, but Gone being something that was a really, really, really sad reality to write about. You know, it was an inside joke between me and my late partner, and, you know, kind of this ode to like being so angry that we never got to experience the life that we had dreamed of having, you know, due to it being cut short to his untimely departure.
0: Mm-hmm.
1: So, I think for me, like, that song means so much because there are words that are planted throughout it that he did say.
0: Mm-hmm.
1: And so it is a piece that kind of still keeps us very connected. And I also love that it feels like a headbanger, because most of the time, like, you know, there are other songs on the record, like Left in a Dream and You and Me, that are also very particular to him, but they hold that like sad sound.
0: Sure.
1: I feel like Gone is something that you're not really expecting it to mean what you're hearing. And
0: mm-hmm,
1: so that's why I would say that one's particularly very important.
0: We'll get to hear that. I'll be playing it at the closing here, so
1: yay,
0: I'm looking forward to it. Yeah. With your debut album out now, what's next for you? Are there plans for a full album, tour, or new creative directions?
1: So we do have like some shows coming up. So that's really exciting. Yeah. I know this like next 6 months is really going to be us getting ready to release a couple new singles.
0: Right on.
1: We do have the material for an album, so cool. I can't say that that's going to happen yet or what that will look like in the near future. But I will say that there is more music. This story has so many onion peels, so right. there will be more to dive into, and I'm really looking forward to it. I'm super excited.
0: Let's do it. What's the best way to get a hold of you, Thea?
1: The best way to get a hold of me is definitely probably Instagram.
0: Okay.
1: Instagram would be where it's at. I'm also on TikTok.
0: All right.
1: So those are two sweet places that you can definitely come and find me on. And I'm just Thea May. So, you know, you'll find me.
0: Bam. Make it happen. Sweet, sweet.
1: Bam, bam. Yeah.
0: Today we're speaking with Thea May, and her new album is out, brought to you by Tragedy. And she's featured in our current issue of the Say magazine. You can read all about her at our place at indigenousandmusic.com. Thea, thank you for stopping by tonight and giving us an update on your new album. Exciting.
1: Thanks so much, Larry. It's been a pleasure, man.
0: Yeah,
1: it's been a pleasure. Yeah. Happy to be in Florida.
0: Right on. Sunshine.
1: Yeah, sunshine.
0: Sweet, sweet.
1: Give me some of it. We're still here.
0: We ain't gone nowhere. We're going to play you her current release. Here is Gone.

0: That was music from Thea May, and that was Gone, brand new offer brought to you by Tragedy Album. In case you're just tuning in, Thea was just here and stopped by in our spotlight.
1: Welcome to Indigenous

Oh yeah, Jessica Hernandez and the Deltas from Detroit, Michigan. That's Tired Oak. I'm Larry Kay, and we are Indigenous in Music. Here's Martha Redbone, Hard Living.

0: That's music from Lily Knob. I'm Larry Kay. Hope you're enjoying today's show. If you missed part of today's show, always come hang with us. We hang there 24/7, 365 at indigenousandmusic.com. Come on over. It's a personal invite. We'll be right back. We're going to take a short break. 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

0: That's music from Wolf Den, Thea May, and Julian Taylor, So Close. 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

Salamat everyone. You are listening to Red Inverted Triangle on Radio Skid Row. Red Inverted Triangle will be coming to you every Friday at 10 a.m. This show is about the ongoing struggle for liberation in Palestine, produced on the unceded lands of the Gadigal people. I'd like to acknowledge the traditional custodians of this land and pay my respects to their elders past, present and emerging. Like Palestine, Australia is a ground zero of a genocide that has been occurring for over 200 years and continues to this day. From the river to the sea, this always was and always will be Aboriginal land. My name is Ahmed, I am a Palestinian living on this stolen land, and I'll be your host. This podcast aims to provide the Palestinian story, the Palestinian narrative. It's necessary because we live in a heavily indoctrinated society where, as Palestinians, being able to speak, to tell our stories, and narrate is the ultimate form of resistance. That's right, resistance, hence the name of our show, Red Inverted Triangle. Each week, we'll be bringing you different segments, such as news updates from Palestine, Palestinian music, interviews with Palestinian figures or non-Palestinian figures, talking about Palestine, and everything else related to Palestine. Thanks for tuning in, and long live the resistance.

0: This episode of Red Inverted Triangle, we're bringing you an interview I've done with Norman Finkelstein a while ago. For those who don't know Norman, or who's been living under a rock for the past few decades, Norman is an American academic Jew who is a staunch anti-Zionist and critic of the Zionist genocidal state of Israel. Norman and I spoke about his favorite topic, Palestine. I hope you'll find it useful and productive. Enjoy.
1: Professor Norman Finkelstein, thank you very much for joining me today. The current genocide that's happening in Gaza, and we've been following your interviews for quite a while now. You've been fairly outspoken against Israel, which Palestinians claim is, you know, inflicting huge injustice and inequality onto their people. So why are you doing that? I mean, a large part of the Jewish community around the world label you as a self-hating Jew and for doing that. So why is that? Why are you going to all these lengths to defend the Palestinians, per se? Why are you putting so much criticism on the Jewish state that is supposed to be, you know, the safe haven for Jews around the world, especially after the, you know, the Jewish people have gone through throughout history, you know, the Holocaust in Europe, the persecution, and so on and so forth?
2: Well, I would say there are several aspects to the question. First of all, I don't have the mental range of somebody like Professor Chomsky, and so I don't have the capacity, the physical mental capacity, to spread myself across 1,000 different causes. So by chance, I stumbled on this cause in 1982 when Israel invaded Lebanon. And as it happened, this cause didn't find a resolution. So that brings me to the second point, which is I'm not a quitter. I don't abandon causes because they suddenly become unpopular or inconvenient. Number three, I am firmly of the opinion that the devil is in the detail, that unless you master the detail, you can't be very effective in public life, except among those who are already converted, who are already of your belief. And so I am of the opinion that I'm the only one really willing to go so deeply into the detail. The current expression is to go into the weeds and to devote a large amount of time to not just mastering the detail, but parsing it, trying to figure out the logic, the reasoning of the 10,001 documents that come out each day by the other side. So a certain distorting effect comes into play, namely, people assume that this cause is a quote-unquote idée fixe of mine. That is to say that I'm obsessed by it, which is not really true. It's not true in the double sense that had the cause found a resolution, I would have moved on to something else. And number two, it's not that I'm obsessed by the cause. It's that I do believe my most effective contribution is by going into the details and reading the reports, not once, not twice, but 3, 4, and 5 times, and trying to figure them out, trying to figure out what's going on here. Right now, I'm going through the proceedings of the International Court of Justice, the proceedings that began on December 29th when South Africa submitted its application to the ICJ. And I can't even count now how many times I've read it and reread it and reread it and reread it, trying to make sense of what's going on there. And it's the same thing with the ICC. I mean, people have forgotten, but the ICC, the International Criminal Court, there were two Palestine-related cases that came before the court. The first one was the Mahdi Marmara, and that went on interminably because the chief prosecutor, Fatou Bensouda, kept trying to kill the case. But there were internal forces in the ICC. This was the case having to do with the Mahdi Marmara, the international humanitarian flotilla that was trying to reach Gaza with humanitarian aid. And it came under Israeli attack on May 31st. And 10 persons aboard the Mahdi Marmara, which was the flagship of the flotilla, were killed. And that case, for reasons not worth going into now, that case went to the ICC, International Criminal Court. And Fatou Bensouda, who's basically just a tool of the West, she was the chief prosecutor. She's from the Gambia. She tried to kill the case once. The internal forces fought back. The case was appealed. It came before her the second time. She tried to kill it again. The internal forces fought back. Case was appealed. It came before her a third time. And each time, you cannot imagine the mountains of paper that you have to wade through in order to follow the case. And then in 2015, the state of Palestine, as it's called, brought another case before the ICJ. And I have sitting on my bookshelf the piles of paper that you accumulate printing out that case, because the issue became, before we even got to the point of whether the court will investigate the charges brought by the state of Palestine, there was the preliminary question, which is called a preliminary investigation, namely, is Palestine a state? Because the ICC is a state-based court. Namely, let's say if you had a Zionist killed a member of your family, you can't bring that before the ICC. You have to be a state. It doesn't accept, so to speak, private complaints. So then the question became, is the ICC a state? And that produced hundreds, maybe at this point I'm looking at it, maybe thousands of pages, with each side bringing in what we call in the U.S. amici briefs, namely friends of the court. Both sides brought in their big guns. So you might know, for example, Malcolm Shaw, who was the chief counsel for Israel in the ICJ case. Well, Malcolm Shaw was also involved in the ICC case. So that's just a long way of saying it's just a huge investment, which looks like I have an E-Day fix. Why am I so focused on Palestine? Well, there's a simple reason. Because there's a huge amount of paperwork that you have to do. The biggest difference, and there are many, but I would say the biggest difference between the South Africa cause, which was the cause of the 1980s, in the 70s it was Vietnam, in the 80s it was South Africa, and that was the international cause. South Africa never made much of a public attempt to defend apartheid. It did try to make a legal case, and I don't want to go into that. There were seven different rounds in the ICJ over South Africa's control of Namibia. That was a huge issue. And the South Africans at one point in 1966 submitted thousands and thousands and thousands of pages trying to justify apartheid. So it is true there was a place where they made a case, but in general, the South African government knew it was a lost cause, because the 19, while this case was unfolding, was the civil rights movement in the United States. So how could you very well defend, we call our segregated South, we call it a Jim Crow system, not worth going into the meaning of that, but it just basically meant segregation. So as our country was coming out of legalized segregation, South Africa knew it was a lost cause to try to defend legalized segregation called apartheid in South Africa. So they never tried to make a public case. The Israel case is totally different. They and their phalanx of organizations, agencies, spy agencies also, they invest a huge amount in making a public case, a huge amount. And so it's a totally different battle. When you're battling Israel, you're battling a huge organized public relations effort where you have to just keep up with the proliferation of reports, documents. Right now, you can't even keep up with it on the Palestinian side. If you see, you know, if you look at the I'm speaking one thing, just the South Africans, you cannot imagine how much they have produced to defend their case. It's just astonishing the kind of commitment they've made to the people of Gaza at the level just of sheer quantities of material they've produced. Because I don't know if you're aware, but the first application was December 29th. The first court decision was January 26th. South Africa went again before the court in February. Court decision February 17th. South Africa went again before the court in March. Court decision March 28th. South Africa goes before the court again in May. Court decision May 24th. But each time they went, they submitted a very substantial a file, and then Israel answers it.
1: And all that without the need of, you know, investing in lobbying, for example, politicians or lawyers in the South Africa on the behalf of the Palestinians. It's incredible that amount of work that South Africa and all other politicians across the world are doing for Palestine without even having a stake there.
2: It's not just around the world. The most astonishing thing, apart from the South Africans themselves, it's the whole UN system. I don't think you can imagine. You really can't. The degree of production in terms of reports and things like that, it's the whole UN system and all the affiliated agencies, you know, the UN High Commissioner on Human Rights, the UN Undersecretary for Humanitarian and Emergency Affairs, UNICEF, UNDP, World Bank, then Save the Children, Oxfam. It's amazing. It's the whole, Israel is now up against the whole UN system. In previous rounds, one typically depended on the findings of the human rights organizations. That's not true anymore. If you look at the submissions by the submissions by South Africa, the human rights organizations, Human Rights Watch, Amnesty International, the Palestinian human rights organizations, Al-Mizan, the Palestinian Center for Human Rights, they barely figure in the report, in the submissions by the South Africans. It's the whole UN system. It's interesting, in the past, people like myself depended on B'Tselem. This time, B'Tselem is missing in action. They were not, B'Tselem is the Israeli Information Center for Human Rights.
1: They're overshadowed by all other organizations' report. Yeah.
2: And it seems like they weren't able to weather the storm in Israel. They couldn't hold out, you know? So it's astonishing, this phalanx of organizations. If you, this is the sources used by South Africa in its first sitting of the court in January. The UN Secretary General, the UN Office for the Coordination of Humanitarian Affairs, abbreviated OCHA, the UN Office for the High Commissioner of Human Rights, the UN Development Program, UNESCO, UNICEF, the World Health Organization, Doctors Without Borders, Save the Children, International Federation of Journalists, the U.S. Amnesty International, Action on Armed Violence, Forensic Architecture, and so on and so on. It's so many organizations, but it tells you just how much is needed to get the U.S. to budge, because obviously it's about the U.S. It's the U.S. that's stopping all of these organizations. What could Israel do on its own? Nothing.
1: 100%.
2: It's a real sight to behold, and to keep up with it, I have discovered, maybe because of the modest natural endowment in gray matter, I find it a full-time occupation to keep up.
1: Yes, and it's worthwhile. I think it's a just cause. I do want to shift the conversation a little bit back home to Gaza, and I'm not a big a keyboard warrior, to be honest, but I'm on LinkedIn, and the other day I saw someone posting something really provoking, so I decided to, you know, put a comment there, and I had this exchange with this person. He's obviously Zionist, you know, brainwashed or not, I'm not really sure. But the conversation always veers back to, you know, the history. You know, 2,000 years ago, you know, the Jews were kicked out, and then this is our righteous promised land, and so on and so forth. You know, especially when it comes to the current narrative, you know, I'm not sure who said that statement, but, you know, it's said that Palestinians never miss an opportunity to miss an opportunity. So, I mean, you know, the partitioning resolution 47, it was rejected by the Arabs, the Palestinians also. You know, the Gaza was, you know, the narrative is Gaza had a thriving economy. It was living in peace before October the 7th. You know, like, is it, I mean, how do you respond to that narrative that, you know, all that hate against the Jewish state, the Jewish, is that pure anti-Semitism? Is it, you know, just Arab-Jews conflict? I mean, even those statements by this person, he was like, he was indicating there's that hate is embedded, that religious hate is embedded between the Arabs and the Jews for centuries in the Middle East. which to me, I mean, according to my readings, it's a completely flawed statement. So I'd like to hear your thoughts. Like, what do you think of all that? I know I put so many points in there.
2: First of all,
1: I mean, I do want to get into it as being, you know, anti-Semite, or is it just...
2: There are certain questions where there's a kind of... They're not susceptible to rational analysis. If you, for example, truly believe that if you were in the place 2,000 years ago, that establishes a title in perpetuity to that place, I'm not sure where that leaves you. All you can do is use the argument that's called a reductio ad absurdum. So if what that person is saying is true, let's see what follows from it. First of all, it's said that all of humanity, at least the last I read, I haven't followed this in many decades, all of humanity originates somewhere in Tanganyika. So by that argument, everybody in the world has a claim to Tanganyika. That doesn't seem to make very much sense. Number two, if you want to claim that because Jews have a biblical title to Palestine, therefore that title is still valid, then are you advocating that the entire map of the world be redistributed, the borders recast, to fit what they look like 3,000 years ago? That doesn't sound very tenable. Then, let's say somebody has a different Bible than your own. And according, if somebody were to knock on your door, say this person who you had the exchange with, and the person with the Bible in his had his Bible or her Bible in their hands, and the person with the Bible in his had his Bible or her Bible in their hands,

0: knows that concept. A statute of limitations means, very simply, there's a time limit on how long you can sue or make a claim on something. And once that time limit has expired, you can no longer make a claim. That's called the statute of limitations. There's a limit on any claim that you make. So, as the famed British historian Arnold Toynbee put it, he said, I think whatever claim you had to Palestine expired after about 2,000 years. That statute of limitation, if we stretch it as far as we can, 2,000 years is it. You lose after 2,000 years.
1: I mean, it's also arguable that, you know, it's not really coming from genuine religious Jewish sentiment, that claim to Palestine. It's I could probably, based on what I know, I could argue that it's actually the Zionist ideology that, you know, hijacked those concepts to...
0: The Zionists, or the original Zionists, were all atheists. There was only a very tiny, tiny percentage of Zionists, the original Zionists, who were religious. They saw the Bible as a historical document, not as a religious document. Mm. They claimed the title as a historical title, not as a religious title. Obviously, it's changed now because a large part of Israeli society is fanatically religious. But at the time, and its origins, there was no claim of God having given this land to Jews. It was that the Bible established a historical claim. Whether it's true or not, people argue that, I have no idea. I'm not much interested in that argument because I think it's on its face insane. I accept that people will disagree with me on that. But as I said, if you start to draw out the logical consequences of that argument, it becomes a reductio ad absurdum. Namely, at a certain point, you realize, well, this is where this argument is going. It's completely absurd. Mm. And most people will accept that it's completely absurd, except those who really believe it, and those who really believe that biblical claim is valid.
1: And I feel that this is their own, their most strong value, like the strongest argument that they can make to prove that this is a Jewish land. Yeah, because everything else is empty. I mean, I've had some arguments with some people, and they always, whenever they can't counter argue what I'm saying, they always veer back and saying, oh, the Romans era 2,000 years ago, and we were here.
0: There are other arguments, and we have to be honest about them and then see how you respond. Mm-hmm. There is a second kind of argument which says that this is what the UN decided in 1947, and that given that that was its decision, its legitimacy, unless the UN reverses itself, and even that is questionable whether they can reverse themselves. So then there's a claim based on international law, the United Nations, the General Assembly resolution, and so forth. That's the second kind of claim, giving title to Israel, giving Jews title to at least part of Palestine. A third kind of title argument is, it's the argument that every other people in the world has a state. Why shouldn't Jews have a state? That's the Jewish national self-determination argument, that shouldn't Jews have a right to a state like every other people in the world. So that's a third kind of argument. I'm sure there are others which don't come to mind right now. But those three, there is the legitimacy, the UN legitimacy argument. There's sometimes what's called the affirmative action argument, namely

0: since everybody else has a state, why shouldn't we have a state? And the third is, they call it a historical argument, namely the Bible. I call it an ahistorical argument because it doesn't, as a historical argument, doesn't make any sense to me. It's ahistorical because it denies 2,000 years of history. It says it's grounded in history, but it's not. It's grounded in denying the 2,000 years subsequent to the Jews no longer being in Palestine. So I think it's an anti-historical argument. And there's the fourth argument, which is actually the most compelling, I should say. I don't know why I forgot it, because I consider it the most compelling argument. So we have the historical argument, we have the UN argument, we have the affirmative action argument, Jews should have their state like everybody else. And the fourth argument is, in light of what happened to the Jews during World War II, which was the climax of Jewish suffering over several thousand years, Jews deserve, need a refuge, a place of refuge where they can go should a existential danger arise.
1: And I think you point that out in your book, The Holocaust Industry. I think it's a workable one. It's kind of a strong argument, but sure. I mean, there is a lot of things to be said to counter that argument. I think.
0: Yeah, it's an argument. So I would say, off the top of my head, I can list at least four different kinds of argument.
1: 100%. Okay, I want to go back to October the 7th. I've got a few questions on mind. And, you know, here in Australia, there's a lot of misconceptions around, you know, the Palestinian resistance and what happened on October the 7th. And everyone is saying, you know, October the 6th, you know, everything was fine, peaceful. You know, people were living a normal life in Gaza. You know, that sudden break out of Gaza siege, which was installed 17 years ago. It's that moment is actually currently seen as a watershed moment, not just for Palestinians, for the region and for the entire world. Like, how much of accuracy do you think that is? And another point I want you to throw in your answer on is, given what happened afterwards, the genocide that is ongoing now, was it worth it?
0: Well, I think both of those questions are unanswerable at this point. How and whether it will change everything that follows, I don't know. I think there is a good chance it will, that it will be seen as a watershed moment. But obviously, I have a long memory because I've been involved in this a very long time. I remember during Operation Cast Lead in 2008-09, it evoked a huge outcry around the world. There were huge demonstrations opposing Cast Lead. And I even wrote a little book on the topic, and I took the title from something that Gideon Levy, the Israeli journalist, wrote. And the title of the book was, "This Time We Went Too Far." Because back then, it seemed like Israel had crossed a very significant threshold in Cast Lead. And in fact, its enduring impact turned out to be zero. By the time Operation Protective Edge came along in July, August 2014, Cast Lead had been completely forgotten. And then Protective Edge looked like a threshold had been crossed. But in fact, it evoked very little international reaction, Protective Edge, as compared to Cast Lead. So I think it's premature to guess exactly how enduring the impact of the last 7 months will be. I don't know. I would say so far, the two most significant developments Our number one, up until October 6th, Israel's legitimacy as a Jewish state was not in question. What was in question in the broad public mind was the legitimacy of Israel's occupation of the West Bank, including East Jerusalem and Gaza. But the legitimacy of Israel as a state was not called into question. Since October 7th, with Israel's attempt to perpetrate a genocide in Gaza, Israel's legitimacy as a Jewish state has been called into question. There's a significant amount of the public that no longer sees the question as going back to 1967, which established the legitimacy of the state of Israel, but called into question the legitimacy of the occupation that began after 67. Now people are going back to 47, and they're raising the question whether Israel has any legitimacy as a Jewish state or even a state at all. So I would say that is a significant development. Again, I can't say whether it will endure, but for now, it's a significant development. And the second significant development is Israel having lost what it calls its deterrence capacity, namely its ability to terrorize the Arab world into submission with the prospect of, if you lift your heads too high, we're going to chop it off. And it's quite obvious now that Israel's facing challenges on multiple fronts, not just Gaza, but the Houthis, Hezbollah, and it's unable to restore, as of now, it's not been able to restore its deterrence capacity.
1: Yeah, exactly. So that leads me to the main question, like how much of an impact October the 7th had on, the strength of the American hegemony in the region. America has been, as Professor John Mearsheimer said, it's actually been distracted and dragged into this war by Israel while it's actually busy with Ukraine. And that's another distraction from the main players that they should be focusing on, namely China and Russia and what's happening in with the BRICS and so on and so forth. So did October the 7th have a contribution there?
0: I don't, John Mearsheimer, I count as a personal friend, and personal friends can agree to disagree. I don't agree with his analysis. I think the United States has invested a great deal in Israel as its main regional power, keeping that part of the world under U.S. control or U.S. hegemony. And if there are different aspects to the U.S. support for Israel now, I would say there are two main aspects. First is what happened on the October 7th also undercut U.S. Control of the region, because the U.S. invested a lot in Israel. And it turned out to be remarkably, really quite remarkably incompetent. When you read the actual reports on October 7th, the degree of incompetence and disarray is really quite astonishing. And that was Israel. Israel was, as it's like to be called, the U.S.'s stationary aircraft carrier in the Middle East. So in order to restore its hegemony in the Middle East, it needs to restore Israel's hegemony in the Middle East. So I don't think Israel is dragging the U.S. into the war. The U.S. also has a stake in making sure that the region remains under its control. And also, you know, you take a case like Saudi Arabia. The only reason Saudi Arabia wants an alliance with the United States is very simple, because it fears Iran. And it hopes that if push comes to shove, the U.S. and Israel will bail it out. But after October 7th, there must be real doubts among the Saudis. Just how competent, how much can we rely on Israel and the U.S. to bail us out? If they can't even defeat this ragtag guerrilla army in Gaza, not nearly as formidable as we all thought it was. So the U.S. also has a stake in trying to restore Israel's deterrence capacity, so as to keep countries like Saudi Arabia within its orbit. Now, there is another factor. It happens to be an election year, and the Israel lobby means a large number of Jewish billionaires, and Biden wants to keep them on board. And a lot of these Jewish billionaires are just Jewish supremacists. They're not really Zionists, because they don't really give a darn about a Jewish state. They're happy here. But they have this kind of Jewish, here meaning the United States, they have this Jewish supremacist mindset. Jews are better. Jews are superior. Everybody hates the Jews because they're jealous of the Jews, because we're so much smarter and we're so much better. And so for Biden to keep them on board, because a lot of them are threatening to go Republican, and that means large amounts of money. In order to keep them on board, he has to support Israel.
1: So it's not being dragged, it's actually by choice. And his personality himself, Biden, he's, you know, he is a very devoted Zionist, but also
0: I don't believe people like that are devoted to anything. Once you're in positions of power, you have only one devotion to the state and the system that enables you to have power. I don't think Biden gives a darn about Israel. I know he has three daughters, and they're all married to Jews. So I suppose there's some sort of, you know, sentimental aspect to it, but I don't believe that about people in power. You'd be surprised. They have no moral, emotional convictions. But he wants to win the election. And there's in the United States, you can almost always, not every time, but almost always, you can predict who will win an election by who gets more campaign contributions. There's a very simple correlation. It works 9 times out of 10. And every politician knows that if you want to win, you need that war chest, as it's called. And that means billionaires' money. It's very funny. There was this congressman from my area named Jamal Bauman. So Jamal Bauman, he ran on a pro-Palestinian platform, called for permanent ceasefire, said Israel is committing a genocide, and he lost yesterday, okay? The election was yesterday, the primary. And at one point in Bauman's career, he pulled a fire alarm. Don't ask me why, I don't know, who cares? And then he had also said that there were, apparently he said, that there weren't rapes on October 7th, okay? So all the newspapers are saying, it's because he said that thing about the rapes and because he pulled the fire alarm that he lost the election. No, guys, you know why he lost the election? He had $500,000. The Israel lobby backed his opponent and gave that opponent $20 million. Okay? It was the largest money in the whole of American history invested in one congressional race. So when you are outspent 20 to 1, guess what? You lose.
1: Of course, yeah.
0: And it's the same thing now. The Jewish billionaire class is threatening, significant elements are threatening to defect and give the money to Trump. So that's another incentive of Biden.
1: Interesting that you're saying that. I mean, I just wanted to focus on something like that you said, the incompetence of Israel to maintain that stronghold.
0: I fundamentally agree with Syed Nasrallah, the head of Hezbollah. He said Israel is no longer capable of carrying out wars. All it can do is carry out massacres. And I think that's true.
1: 100%,
0: I
1: 100%.
0: think it's incapable, first of all, because Israeli soldiers don't want to die. They've been completely westernized, don't believe in dying for your country. That's a obsolete notion.
1: 100%.
0: They want to live. They like nightclubs, they like concerts, they like to travel. Occasionally they like to work. They want to live. And on the other side, yes, they want to live, but you know what? They still believe in sacrificing for the cause. That's the
1: Which the Israelis don't have. I mean, this is my personal experience as well. I mean, when I used to live in Gaza in checkpoints, I should see how cowardly they were. Like, you never see them.
0: Yeah,
1: They're always walking.
0: I don't want to call them cowardly because I don't know whether I would be much braver. I know, I don't like to be presumptuous about my own raw physical courage. But it's true that they just don't, as Nasrallah said, they're no longer a competent fighting force. And also what October 7th revealed that for all of their high-tech armaments and intelligence, they're not very competent at that either.
1: I've been reading a few reports recently, and I'm convicted in the belief that yes, October the 7th is a great kind of, to me, is a great victory that has the potential to change the future, the course of the future of the Palestinian struggle. But I've been reading and I've been hearing a lot of opinions about the fact that Israel has actually previous knowledge of the plan of.
0: That's
1: And they
0: complete
1: allowed
0: nonsense.
1: it. So to me, I feel like I always argue that this is some sort of a condescending sentiment, to be honest.
0: Totally agree. No, it's not condescending. It's the fact that they don't want to admit that these subhumans, these Untermenschen, these Gazans, these animals, these human animals turned out to be quite smart. The two main takeaways from October 7th are, number one, Hamas was much more technically competent than most people imagined. And number two, Israel is much more technically incompetent than people imagined. So, there is the element of condescension in, like, how can an Arab outsmart us? For sure, no question in my mind about that. How can an Arab outsmart us? That's why they have a mixture of hatred and respect for Nasrallah. Because, of course, he is a mortal enemy. But they scratch their heads. He is pretty smart. No question about that. The great achievement of Nasrallah, in my opinion, is he wedded Arab technique to ideology. What do I mean by that? What I mean by that is everybody knows that the Arab world, everybody is or is becoming a civil engineer, an electrical engineer, or some other kind of engineer, okay? Every father wants their child, boy or girl, no discrimination at all, none. You're going to be a civil engineer. You're going to be an electrical engineer. Because the humanities don't exist in the Arab world. They don't exist because of the despots that were put in place by the British and then kept there by the Americans and stifled any possible growth of culture. So if you have no possible growth of culture, you don't have a humanities. So Arabs, you know, there's the rare exception like Edward Said, but he's the exception that proves the rule. So Arabs always excelled in science, in technology, in engineering. That's their fields, okay? And also, you know, the Arab world has a great tradition in science, okay? So what did Nasrallah do? There was a natural reservoir of people like that. And then he welded that together with the ideology, the commitment to the cause. And so now you have all of these hyper-competent engineers, technicians, IT people, all working for Nasrallah, okay, working for the cause, working for Hezbollah. It's not just a ragtag army of people who, quote unquote, couldn't find jobs. Actually, the people in Hezbollah could find jobs. They could find jobs anywhere, but they chose Hezbollah. They chose Hezbollah. And so he created this army of technicians, which Israel was not prepared for because of what you could call, you mentioned before, the condescension. They didn't think of the Arab degree of technical competence. And that's why they could fly a drone over Haifa and nobody in Israel knew what was going on.
1: And to a certain extent, I feel like now you're saying it, I feel like Hamas also kind of copied that strategy in terms of garnering the skills and the experience of engineers and scientists.
0: I would say, I think the question of Hamas is an open question. They did build the tunnel system, yes. How extensive it is and how impressive a engineering achievement it is, I don't know. Because I don't believe a word Israel says, and I don't believe a word Hamas says. So I really have no idea. Israel says it's 430 miles of tunnels. That doesn't make sense to me. 450 miles of tunnels. The whole New York City subway system, have you ever been to the United States?
1: Not really.
0: Okay. The New York has one of the most complex subway systems in the world. The tunnels run 430 miles. New York is a very sprawling place. You know, 430 miles. So do I believe Gaza has 450 miles of tunnels, which is what Israel claims? That doesn't sound right to me. It means that you'll have to use your measurements. I'm using U.S. measurements. It means every 1,300 feet, there's another tunnel running 26 miles across. That doesn't make sense to me.
1: For a tiny strip across the field.
0: doesn't seem right. So I don't know. Now there's a second element, which is the fighting. You are a person from Gaza, so you follow it very closely. I think you will agree with me, in the last 7 months, there hasn't been any major battles. They just have not been. I don't blame the people in Hamas because they're being just overwhelmed with the bombing and the bombing and the bombing and the artillery shells and the artillery shells. They can't come out to fight. It's not physically possible. to come out to fight. More bombs have been, I think there was like more bombs were dropped in Gaza in 1 week than in Afghanistan in a year. I mean, the numbers are just astonishing. So there was no room for fighting. What they did was Israel would totally decimate an area, and then it would go in, and it claimed it would detonate the tunnels, but they didn't actually go in. They just detonated the shafts when they found them, and then they blew up all the houses. But that there was no Hamas. There was no fighting. Now, large numbers of Hamas fighters were killed, but I think they were killed for the same reason that the civilian population was killed. It was because of the indiscriminate bombing. So I think they overwhelmingly they died proportional to the rest of the population in the indiscriminate bombing, not because there were battles. I think the number of Hamas fighters who were actually killed in battles or by snipers and so forth, I doubt it runs more than, I don't even think it runs into 1,000. I don't believe it. I see no evidence.
1: Especially there's no proof, 100%. Yeah. I mean, there's only just small incidents here where Hamas actually used their operation.
0: And how much,
1: and that's it.
0: Exactly. And how much does that add up to? So I think large numbers of Hamas militants were killed, but I think they were killed proportional to the civilian population that was killed in the indiscriminate bombing.
1: And it tells you that Israel is not really interested in destroying Hamas, as they say.
0: I think they are interested in destroying Hamas, but they're, first of all, they can't. They don't know where they are. Look, we're in the seventh month. They still don't know where the hostages are. Of all the hostages that they have, quote unquote, saved, only four or maybe six, I can't remember now, only four or six did they actually know where they were.
1: And they
0: they don't know where the hostages are. They don't know where Hamas is. So I think they're trying to kill two birds with one stone. Namely, destroy as much of Gaza as they can to make it uninhabitable and unlivable. And simultaneously, they imagine they're also killing Hamas people, you know, for the reasons I just told you, because indiscriminate bombing and artillery fire is going to kill Hamas militants also. So I think they're trying to do both. Of course, they want to defeat Hamas. There's no question in my mind about that. But I don't think they're able to, not because Hamas is so strong, but because they don't know where they are. They have no idea.
1: You've been listening to The Palestinian Show, Red Inverted Triangle on Radio Skid Row. If you'd like to learn more about Palestine, or if you'd like to get involved in the Palestine Solidarity Movement, please follow Palestine Justice Movement Sydney on Instagram or Facebook. And keep tuning in to Red Inverted Triangle each Friday at 10 a.m. My name is Ahmed. I will see you next time.

0: Hello, I'm Adam Evans with the NIRS News. South Australian police say there are three separate investigations underway into the death of a 23-year-old Aboriginal man who became unresponsive while he was being arrested in Adelaide yesterday afternoon. Two police officers were sent to West Terrace in Adelaide CBD following multiple calls about two people fighting, with some reports saying one man was armed with a knife. South Australian police say the man was holding a stick when officers arrived and he dropped it when they challenged him. Assistant Police Commissioner Ian Parrott says the man became unresponsive while he was being handcuffed after a scuffle with the police. Police and paramedics attempted to revive the man, but he couldn't be saved. Assistant Commissioner Parrott says the actions of the people involved, not their race, will be the basis of the investigations.
1: It's actually the actions of the individual that police are presented with, as opposed to the ethnicity, which is the important part here. And please, our relationship with Aboriginal and Torres Strait Islander peoples is critically important to us, so I'm not dismissing that element at all, because it's really important. But it's actually the actions of the police officers on the scene which are the basis for the investigation, not the ethnicity of the person involved.
0: Preschool-aged children learning an Aboriginal language in playgroups are excited to head home and use them at night. A project involving Curtin University and Yalkarrun Consulting in Perth is using yarning circles, songs and storytelling to teach kids traditional Noongar language and build their cultural knowledge. The study's co-author, Noongar Yamatji woman Tamara Tucker, says parents tell her how much their children are enjoying the program.
2: They hear them at night just singing the some of the nursery rhymes, or, hey, like so-and-so told his big brother or sister that's what they learnt, and that's not the name for it. You've got to call it this name, and using the Noongar name for it. So knowing that these kids have pride in what they're learning, but also taking responsibility for that sharing, it's amazing.
0: Indigenous musicians will take to the stage tonight in Brisbane for the 5th edition of the Black Day Out. The lineup at the Princess Theatre features Dan Sultan, Betty Rays, Becca Hatch, Jem Cassidaly, Rox Lavi and Uncle Steve Coggle. Rox Lavi, who grew up in Ipswich, is thrilled to be a part of the night, which celebrates the voices of First Nations artists.
3: I think it's an amazing opportunity for culture in general, just to showcase all the amazing talent that we have. Me as well, being a proud Indigenous person.
0: Four First Nations documentary filmmakers will explore the meaning of treaty in Victoria at the Melbourne International Film Festival. The Sovereign Shorts program featuring their documentaries will screen at a special gala event at the festival next month. The films are the result of a program that provides resources, free mentoring and $40,000 to each filmmaker. Wadjabulik Ngadjuri filmmaker Tracy Rigney's short film, titled Jar, is one of the shorts being screened at the festival. She says it's important for Indigenous storytellers to be supported.
4: Look, I think any kind of initiative that brings together First Nations storytellers and filmmakers and enables them to have a voice and a say in whatever, in life, I think is really important.
0: Sovereign Shorts is screening at the Melbourne International Film Festival on the 19th of August. We'll have more coming up next.
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0: To sport, and in the NRL, the Knights will host the Roosters tonight in Newcastle. Knights skipper Kalyn Ponga and veteran centre Dane Gagai will miss the match due to leg injuries. On the other hand, the Roosters will be bolstered by the return of their captain, James Tedesco, who's been out with concussion. In tonight's other game, the Storm will head north to take on the Bunnies in Sydney. If you have any stories that you'd like to share with us, you can send us an email to news@nirs.org.au.
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13: It certainly made huge changes in this country. We now have something like 500 native title determinations off the back of the decision in Mabo number one. And that has allowed people to come together and exercise authority over their country in a way that was just unimaginable in the 1960s and 70s. You know, there are many other instances where the presence of the Racial Discrimination Act has been enough to change the direction that government might otherwise have taken.
14: Welcome to Speaking Out. I'm Larissa Berendt. 50 years ago, after four failed attempts, the Whitlam government passed the Racial Discrimination Act. 10 years in the making, it was an extraordinary moment in our history and a pivotal step in reshaping our national identity. For us, as First Nations peoples, it was a beacon of hope amid centuries of dispossession and discrimination. Although it seemed like a turning point in Australian history, the Act did not fully erase racial discrimination in this country. The Racial Discrimination Act remains a vital tool, yet the work is far from done. Our resilience runs deep. With renewed determination, our voices are rising louder than ever, shaping a future where equality is not just a promise, but a reality. As we reflect on 50 years of the Racial Discrimination Act, we take a look at the Koowarta case that showed true change is possible.
15: This is the story of the Racial Discrimination Act.
16: Any attempt to mix races is a bad thing.
17: This is a day many people didn't think would arrive.
18: There's been some confusion over exactly what Mr. Colwell meant when he said he didn't want to see a chocolate-coloured Australia.
19: The end of the White Australia policy and the introduction of the Racial Discrimination Act were interlinked.
20: On the northern tip of Queensland, there are celebrations tonight to mark the end of an epic battle for Indigenous land rights.
21: Had that case decided the matter in a different way, you may well have seen the very rapid demise of Australia's first attempt to legislate for human rights.
22: It is a modern fallacy that virtues such as tolerance, decency and fairness can be imposed by legislative sanction.
23: Now, I've spoken to John Koowarta, a courageous Aboriginal person, but a person who's not well and who desperately wants to have his land and his land for his people.
24: It was declared a national park back in the 70s, so as far as that's concerned, it's water under the bridge.
25: I always have said in my heart, I thought he's beside me, but he missed out.
26: That's Martha Koowarta talking about her late husband, John Koowarta, a man sometimes referred to as the Mabo of the mainland. In the early 1970s, John Koowarta began a legendary fight with the Queensland government to try and buy back the land of his birth at Archer River on Cape York. Mr. Koowarta won the fight in law, but he also lost in a spectacularly hurtful way, as you'll hear later. But Mr. Koowarta's case decided the fate of our nation's very first law about human rights. The Racial Discrimination Act did not have an easy birth in 1975, but it stands out like an exclamation mark in our history, an extraordinary way to announce to the world that we had finally ended the White Australia policy.
27: A lot of people would say that what you're saying is an outmoded concept in a modern world, in a new type of world.
16: Yes, I suppose there would be some people to say that. They would be educated nongs. They would be pseudo-intellectuals, the sort of people who are trying to force their views on our society generally, and they want to change things. And I'll never let them, or never encourage them, or never help them to change.
27: You'd fight them?
16: I've always fought any attempt to dilute our blood.
26: Meanwhile, an epic land rights battle had been brewing on Cape York between the Wik people and Sir Joe Bielke-Peterson, a battle that would determine whether this new law would live or die.
0: Martha, yes. Do you want to grab some of the little kids with you or something? Like
1: that? Oh, yes, Lawrence.
26: A Whig man called John Kawata and a number of other stockmen wanted to buy the Archer River Cattle Station using funds provided through the Aboriginal Land Funds Commission. The station was on their traditional lands. They approached Remington Rand, the American businessman who owned the pastoral lease, and he agreed to sell. But the Queensland government blocked the sale, saying Aboriginal people already had enough land for their use and benefit. Mr. Kawata said this was racially discriminatory. In reply, Queensland said the Racial Discrimination Act wasn't valid.
2: As a young solicitor, I was given the file when I first went to Cairns. I mean, the history before my involvement was that John Kawata had met with the Aboriginal Land Fund Commission chairman and they'd agreed to purchase a pastoral lease. And then the Queensland government had said, oh no, we're not agreeing to the transfer of the pastoral lease because we're not agreeing to any more grants of land to Aboriginal people. Al Grasby was the Commissioner for Race Relations and he sought to conciliate at the Queensland government. Crown Solicitor advised that they weren't going to participate and Grasby then issued a certificate which allowed the legal proceedings to commence. And I went up to Arakoon and met John Kawata and we then immediately moved them to the High Court because the Queensland government were alleging that the Racial Discrimination Act was beyond the constitutional power of the Commonwealth.
3: This is AM. Good morning, I'm Ren Harrison. One of the High Court's last decisions with Sir Ninian Stephen on the bench was to uphold the Racial Discrimination Act in the face of a challenge by the Queensland government. According to Senator Neville Bonner, the decision means the highest court in the land recognises that...
2: The interesting issue for the High Court to grapple with was whether a Racial Discrimination Act, which was the domestic implementation of an international treaty, was within the Commonwealth's power. So the obvious argument from the other side, from the state of Queensland, was, well, how is this an external affair? It's something entirely within Australia. And then the other issue was, how can it be a special law with respect to the people of a race when, in fact, it affects all races? It didn't succeed on the racist power, but what was remarkable about the Kawata case constitutionally was that the High Court was prepared to say that when Australia implements its international obligations, then that's part of Australia's external affairs and therefore to enact legislation within the Commonwealth of Australia is an exercise of the external affairs power.
4: What effect will this have on the morale of Queensland Aborigines, Senator?
5: Oh, a tremendous effect. There's great elation amongst the Aboriginal people already that finally the highest court in the land has recognised their claims and has recognised that there is discrimination and it must be eliminated.
26: In clarifying a crucial matter of constitutional law, the Kawata case paved the way for major social change.
2: The Tasmania Dams case would have been lost. The Mabo case would have been lost. So it was a very significant case for constitutional law and in a range of social and economic and political issues.
26: But the Queensland government had one last trick to play to stop Mr. Kawata getting his land back.
2: No sooner did we win that and think we were about to go on to actually get a result for Mr. Kawata than Joe Bjelke-Petersen's government converted the pastoral lease into a national park, effectively pulling the rug out from under our feet.
26: And was there anything you could do?
2: No, effectively that was the end of the case. I mean, that effectively gazumped us.
6: As John Kawata later complained to one of the original High Court judges in the landmark case, Sir Ninian Stephen.
7: After I won that case, they turned that international park, which I can't go.
28: Yes, exactly.
7: Yeah.
28: Yes. So that you're really no further advanced as far as ownership of the land is concerned.
7: Yeah.
2: The Winchunum people and the Arakoon people had to wait until the Native Title Act came along and they were able to claim that land back as native title, but by then, of course, John Kawata had passed.
20: On the northern tip of Queensland, there are celebrations tonight to mark the end of an epic battle for Indigenous land rights. The Wikmungan people on Cape York Peninsula have been given their land after a struggle...
26: Mr. Kawata passed away in 1991. It took another 20 years for Queensland to unlock the gates to his country. In 2010, Premier Anna Bligh passed a law revoking part of the national park. Then in 2012, her successor, Campbell Newman, finished the job.
1: Today I want to confront the issue that is 35 years ago, a great injustice was perpetrated. And today, we're here to put that right.
8: I am not a racist.
9: When we think about what racism is, we immediately discover that nobody's quite sure. They're fairly sure if it hits them in the face.
8: Racism is not racism.
10: I don't believe there's ever been entrenched racism. I mean, you've only got to look at the racism that exists from the Aboriginal side back towards the police or back towards the white person.
9: What we're looking for are practices that allow us to sustain a certain degree of civility in a complex multicultural society.
11: What's your name? You are a disease!
12: These days we accept that racial discrimination is a terrible thing. We accept that sex discrimination is a terrible thing, but in lived memory, they were not viewed as terrible things and they were in fact viewed as normal, except, of course, by those who had to suffer it.
13: Definitely concerned about my safety and the safety of my family, but more broadly I'm concerned about where we're headed as a nation.
14: Joining me to discuss the impact of the Racial Discrimination Act 50 years on is Australia's first Indigenous senior counsel and our leading barrister, Tony McAvoy.
15: It's always a pleasure to join the program, Larissa.
14: And before we get into the 50-year anniversary of the Racial Discrimination Act, I wanted to ask you a bit about the gathering at Port Douglas, the big national gathering. There you were a part of it. Can you share with us what happened and why it was significant?
15: Yes, so there were approximately 300 traditional owners who came together in Port Douglas on the 15th to 17th of September this year with the idea of discussing and reaching agreement, if possible, as to any way forward in relation to some national advocacy and representation for the interests of traditional owners. And there was something like 150 First Nations or clans represented, and there were speakers from Canada and Aotearoa, a speaker from the Assembly of First Nations, the regional chief, Andrea Bird, and regional Iwi chief from Aotearoa, and they spoke about their systems of representation, which were remarkably similar to what was hoped to be established here. And so the meeting was conducted in great spirit, and whilst people had a lot of questions, as they should have, at the end of the 3 days, we had a card system for demonstrating support or opposition to some propositions, and at the end of the 3 days, it was really quite heartening to see just a wave of green cards signalling a unanimous support for the further work to establish this body.
14: Can you tell us a little bit more about what some of the key outcomes or agreements were to emerge from that meeting? I know you've mentioned there was general consensus about moving forward, but what were some of the issues that came up and the concepts that were discussed?
15: Yes, so there was a statement that was released from the gathering, which I will read from. It was agreed that there'd be three key next steps, and they were that the delegates will take the discussions had at the national gathering back to their communities and peoples. The delegates support in principle the establishment of a new national body, and the Council of First Nations team will develop a toolkit for delegates to take home and share the discussions of the gathering and carry this forward with the regions. So there was a real desire for greater levels of information and the opportunity to talk further with communities. And so it's a work in progress, but I think everybody came away from it feeling as though it was a positive step, and it was a step in the right direction to being able to participate in some of the national political dialogue from the standpoint of the collective position of traditional owners across this country. And my personal view is that we have been very disadvantaged over decades from not having a body of this nature in existence, whereas we can see that the Assembly of First Nations in Canada, although, you know, always a work in progress and not by any means perfect on their own admission, it has been able to achieve many things for First Peoples and First Nations in Canada, and you know, we would follow in their footsteps, I think, if we could.
14: I think what I found interesting about it too was I didn't attend, but members of our Yuwalarai PBC were there representing the clan, so I felt like I was represented already. And what I really like about your model is the step to bring things back to the community to discuss with us. No doubt it will be on the agenda of our next meeting in November when we come together for our native title. It allows us to think more as a nation when we're sort of thinking through that as native title holders. So it is really a part of a kind of nation building process, even though it's a national dialogue. And I've not seen a national conversation try and do that in the same way, at least not from my experience or how it's felt from my perspective. So it feels like this will be an ongoing conversation. You've told us what the agreed outcomes were of the meeting, but it does sound like there's an anticipation of coming back together in the future. What do you think is possible with this kind of dialogue? What are you hoping it might achieve?
15: I think the next visible step will be another meeting in possibly 12 months' time, maybe sooner, after all the information's been amassed and circulated and people have had the time to think and about it and discuss it. There are many benefits, though, that might come from this, including being able to engage in subjects which affect us all from the standpoint of being landowners, being the people who can speak for our country individually and coming together collectively to say with some degree of force that we don't agree with this particular direction, or we want to show leadership and suggest that the whole country should be looking in another direction. One of the things that did come out in discussion, which I thought was particularly interesting, is that in other jurisdictions, one of the things they have found is that the coming together in this manner, with the people having their rights to speak recognised, provides some healing space. It allows people to come together and feel as though they're not entirely disempowered and have the ability to participate in discussions from a standpoint where they are recognised and respected for who they are and where they come from. And with that development of a healing space around what could occur, we understand that having these discussions also brings forward people's trauma, and it occurs in many ways, and providing a platform for people to look forward in a way that is not adding to their trauma, I think, is something that I would keep very much in front of mind.
14: Well, thank you for your leadership in this space, and I hope that as this process continues and develops, you'll continue to engage with us on speaking out to keep us across what's happening and inform the mob across the country about the conversations that might come from this. The Racial Discrimination Act is now 50 years old, and I just wonder, you know, as our leading barrister, our first Indigenous silk, you've done a lot of work around this issue. What do you see as its most enduring strengths?
15: It has forced many parts of the country and many people in Australia to understand that what they do and what they say has an effect on others. And, you know, Australia was very comfortable with the White Australia policy and the United Nations Declaration on Convention on the Elimination of Racial Discrimination in 1966 sort of invaded and burst that bubble a little. And on the back of that, we had the referendum in 1967, and then the introduction and enactment of the Racial Discrimination Act in 1975. And that piece of legislation seems to me to have enabled us to seek a degree of justice in the courts when the political system is unwilling or incapable of delivering anything that would otherwise look like justice. And so you have various governments and others making decisions which have to be scrutinised in light of the Racial Discrimination Act. And the country has had to come to terms with that. And it hasn't been a smooth road, but on the back of the courts intervening to ensure... And it hasn't been a smooth road, but on the back of the courts intervening to ensure that we

0: aid for racial discrimination in the past has been woefully light. And it signals to people who engage in this sort of conduct that the system doesn't view their conduct in a particularly harsh light. And that is the wrong signal. The second issue that I will talk about is that initially the Racial Discrimination Act had proposed to provide for criminal sanctions for breaches of the RDA so that there could be criminal complaints and criminal outcomes. And that was removed before it was passed through the House, Parliament House in Canberra. And that took away some particular teeth that the Act would have had. And the reality of the situation then became that individuals had to bring complaints themselves. And for people who are suffering from huge levels of disadvantage and disempowerment, just the decision to bring a complaint against a big company or the government is a very difficult thing to do. If there had been a criminal process attached to the RDA, then those prosecutions could have been brought by an agency established to do that, the Human Rights Commission perhaps, rather than leaving in the hands of already disempowered people.
1: The Racial Discrimination Act has been instrumental in a couple of cases in Queensland in the early days, which I guess tested its limits and enforced its ability to have racial discrimination as a national standard. So I wanted to get your reflections on that. The first, of course, was the case of Kawata. And I wonder if you can tell us a little bit about that case and why it was so significant.
0: In the case of Kawata and Bjorki Peterson, the applicant, John Kawata, sought to purchase land with a government grant in Cape York, and the Queensland government tried to block the acquisition of that land because they didn't want Aboriginal people owning land in anywhere in Queensland, but particularly properties in Cape York. And it may sound as though that was an unusual thing to do, but that's the world that we existed in this country well into the 1970s. And the attempts by the Queensland government to block it were challenged using the Racial Discrimination Act, and it was found that the Queensland government was being racially discriminatory, and to the extent that that law was attempted to be enforced against the Commonwealth Government or Kawata, it was unlawful. And so it provided a clear indication to the Queensland government and other governments around the country that this law did have some power. It did have the ability to overrule state legislation, and that's by reason of the inconsistency of that state legislation with the Racial Discrimination Act. And Section 109 of the Australian Constitution provides that, you know, where there is Commonwealth legislation, to the extent that any state or territory legislation is inconsistent with that Commonwealth legislation, then the Commonwealth legislation prevails. And so all of the states and territories, I think, took notice of the decision in Kawata.
1: It comes into play in what was the first Mabo case, Mabo in Queensland. Everyone will have heard of the Mabo case. Not everyone realises it was the second piece of litigation in the High Court as part of that. Can you tell us a little bit about the circumstances around Mabo number one and why the Racial Discrimination Act played such an important role in this case?
0: After the proceedings were commenced in the Queensland Supreme Court by Eddie Mabo and Pastor Dave Passy and four other Meridian people, seeking recognition of their rights, the Queensland government again, under the leadership of Joe Bjelke-Petersen, passed the Queensland Coastal Islands Declaratory Act. And the only purpose of that act was to

0: extinguish any native title rights that might have existed in the coastal islands of Queensland, so therefore defeating the Mabo decision. It was taken then, the case which had been started in the Queensland Supreme Court was taken by a legal mechanism called a demurrer and ended up in the High Court. And the High Court said that the legislation from the Queensland government was racially discriminatory and it did offend Section 10 of the Racial Discrimination Act and that it had no force. And for the purposes of that argument, the parties all agreed that the court would assume that there were some rights and interests in Murray Island or Meridian or Mur. And the decision signalled to the Queensland government and other states and territories that you couldn't seek to deal with native title or potential native title in a way that was discriminatory. So passing legislation that only affected the rights of one group of the community. It was clearly discriminatory legislation and the High Court did the right thing. But the possibility of other outcomes was very alive. At that end of the litigation in this country and with all superior courts in all jurisdictions, the decisions are law matters of law and policy. And the decision could have gone the other way quite easily, but the High Court made the right decision clearly in hindsight. And that allowed then the Mabo number 2 to proceed to hearing and then determination.
1: It would be true to say then that without the Racial Discrimination Act, that law that Bjelke Petersen's government sought to pass to just extinguish native title could have done that, and we wouldn't have had the result in the Mabo case.
0: Absolutely. Absolutely. And, there are many other instances where the presence of the Racial Discrimination Act has been enough to change the direction that government might otherwise have taken.
1: Back with more discussions about 50 years of the RDA. But here's one of Tony's favourite artists, Kev Carmody, with Freedom from his 1993 album, Bloodlines.
2: Human freedom's fundamental and justice ain't right. Equality's that thin line between wrong and right. When the earth is denuded, her creatures oppressed,

0: You're listening to Speaking Out. I'm Larissa Berendt, and that was Kev Carmody with Freedom. You're listening to my conversation with leading Indigenous barrister Tony McAvoy. We've been discussing the Racial Discrimination Act and how it has impacted First Nations peoples 50 years since it was enacted. We now look at how it has evolved over the years and whether these changes fully capture the changing attitudes of the wider Australian population. Of course, it is legislation, so the government can pass it and it can repeal it. And over the course of the time we've had the Racial Discrimination Act in place, there have been times when the federal government has suspended the operation of the Act so that they could pass legislation that was discriminatory. They did that in relation to the Hindmarsh Island bridge case when they repealed protections under heritage protection legislation. They did it around the passing of the Native Title Amendment Act in 1996, the WIC amendments, and then, of course, with the Northern Territory intervention. I just wonder what your reflection is on that vulnerability of the Racial Discrimination Act and your reflection on those times when its protection has been stripped away.
1: It is, in my view, an embarrassment that in this country a government can determine that fundamental rights to equality can be suspended. And so one of the early proposals in relation to constitutional recognition for First Nations people in the Australian Constitution was to remove the discriminatory aspects of the Constitution, but also to insert a guarantee of non-discrimination in the Constitution. And so that process was set aside in favour of the amendment, which was ultimately taken to the referendum and didn't succeed. But it's my observation that in all modern constitutions around the world, there are protections for individuals against the action of states and, in many cases, corporations, particularly protection against discrimination. And in Australia, I think most lawyers would accept that it's a particular failing that we do not have that protection embedded in our constitution, and it can be set aside or suspended at political whim.
0: In a way, you've highlighted the fact that there were two attempts to sort of impinge on the rights of Aboriginal people to their land that the Racial Discrimination Act protected against, which were both by the Bjelke-Petersen government. The three instances we've mentioned of suspension all happened under the Howard government. Given that the Racial Discrimination Act is seen in some ways as a way of ameliorating that failure of the Constitution to protect from racial discrimination, as you've said, a deliberate attempt by the framers to not protect that, do you think that those experiences have lessened the faith that Aboriginal people have in legislation to be a protection, or do they just represent those different political tides?
1: I think that following the 1967 referendum, many Aboriginal people in this country, my father's generation, expected equality. And it turned out that that equality was conditioned upon political acceptance of the need for that equality. And I think that many people, First Nations people, have abandoned the notion that there is true equality in the Constitution and in the legislation. People have an expectation that the powers of government and the Parliament will be used against them, and that their needs will be secondary to everybody else's needs. And that's a shame in a country that for some time prided itself on its adoption of the United Nations human rights instruments, and has at many stages attempted to hold itself out as a human rights standard bearer around the world, that the fact of the matter is that it has faltered, giving way to political ideology and powerful vested interests to the expense of the traditional owners of the country.
0: 50 years on, what kind of a report card would you give the Racial Discrimination Act? We've talked about its strengths and its weaknesses, but what kind of report card would you give, and do you think it's still fit for purpose?
1: I do. I would like to be able to say, well, we have those constitutional guarantees, which mean that the RDA, it has a constitutional backing, but I would probably say it's in the range of 7 out of 10 in terms of its scorecard. It's certainly made huge changes in this country. We now have something like 500 native title determinations off the back of the decision in Mabo number 1. And that has allowed people to come together and exercise authority over their country in a way that was just unimaginable in the 1960s and 70s. It's also allowed in recent years for the prosecution of class actions against governments for racially discriminatory acts, and that really came about as a result of the decision in Watton and the Queensland Police Service in 2014, which was a class action by the Aboriginal people on Palm Island against the Queensland Police Service, arguing that they had acted in a racially discriminatory manner by coming into their community and their houses armed with machine guns and dogs, and acted in a way that was inconsistent with a treatment that might be given by the police to other communities. And we've seen class actions in relation to housing and stolen wages and stolen generations, and there has been some complaint about the class actions processes. I think we're still bedding those down, but one thing that can be said is that off the back of the class action against the Northern Territory on behalf of the stolen generations, the federal government actually established a reparations scheme, which was something that we had hoped would happen following the Bringing Them Home report in 1997. That report had recommended that there be a mechanism for compensation of people, and it never happened. And it's been a bone of contention all that time, and the only thing that forced the Commonwealth government to take that step was the class action and the threat of a huge compensation payment if that class action went to completion. And so, you know, the message that government is giving Aboriginal people, to First Nations people around the country, is that perhaps the best way to see policy change affected is through class actions against the government. It may be the only way that we can get them to do the things that really they ought to do. So that's a huge benefit that has arisen from the Racial Discrimination Act. And the other one I will mention is the decision in Bolt and Etok, about which you know, in which the radio announcer or the television personality, Andrew Bolt, was found to have breached Section 18C of the Racial Discrimination Act for engaging in racial vilification. And whilst there haven't been a rash of racial vilification matters or complaints that have been heard in court, my view is that for a long while that decision did temper some of the language that was being used, and it set a good legal precedent in terms of what the requirements were for people making public statements, and that they had to ensure that they had a factual underpinning to the statements that they were making. They couldn't make things up. And so the effect of the Racial Discrimination Act in terms of racial vilification, I think, dropped away a bit during the voice referendum debates. It seemed to me that there was a new acts of racial vilification occurring every day. We have seen, I think, a continued raised level of negative comment that would fit the description of the Section 18C of the Racial Discrimination Act since the referendum, and we need to be vigilant about that to ensure that that doesn't become embedded in the Australian society as an appropriate way to engage and refer to First Australians.
0: You gave the Racial Discrimination Act a score of 7 out of 10, which is a healthy credit. What would it need to do to move up in your estimation? What could it do to earn a distinction or a high distinction?
1: In the present day, when Aboriginal people are subjected to violent attacks for simply camping in protest peacefully, Aboriginal people are subjected to violent attacks when there are as a rise of extremist groups and language. It seems to me, a good case to be made for reconsidering the inclusion in the Racial Discrimination Act of criminal offences and sanctions for people engaging in what is clearly criminal conduct. So I think that is an improvement that could be made. And an additional improvement, in my view, would be not so much the legislation itself, but to enable the Australian Human Rights Commission through adequate funding to undertake the types of inquiries that are envisaged in the legislation. And so the legislation provides for inquiries to be undertaken by the Human Rights Commission, and people who were around in the legal circles in the 90s will remember the HERIOC, as it then was, Human Rights and Equal Opportunity Commission inquiry into living conditions at Toomelah. And that was a very important report in terms of highlighting the failures of state governments to ensure that people lived in proper conditions and were not the subject of discriminatory conduct. And there hasn't really been the ability in the HERIOC or in recent times the Australian Human Rights Commission to undertake those types of inquiries into broader levels of racial discrimination. The Bringing Them Home report was done as a special measure, really, in terms of providing resources for that. And so enabling the Australian Human Rights Commission and the various commissioners there to undertake their own inquiries as needed would, I think, ensure that it's not left to the individuals who are the subject of the discriminatory treatment to bring these issues to light from their own resources.
0: As someone who has a law degree myself, it's my area of specialty, I'm constantly humbled by when I hear you speak on these issues. I feel like I still have so much to learn. Your understanding of the law, of course, comes from your continual practice at the bar, but also I think it's enriched by the fact that you spend a lot of time on country with communities, talking to our elders, our traditional owners, our knowledge holders. I know over the last couple of months you've done a lot of travelling with my brother, and I just wondered if you could share with us finally, when you have those long road trips, when you're doing those long treks across country, what is the music that you play to fill in those long hours? And hopefully if you're with my brother, you're not gang-pressed into his heavy metal love, his love of heavy metal.
1: No, I had a no heavy metal rule in the car.
0: Good.
1: while we're sharing the driving. My I often end up playing country and western music when I'm on the road. I grew up with country and western being played, and some rock and roll. But my father liked a lot of country and western, and I'm continually surprised that I can still remember the lyrics of songs which I might not have heard for 40 or 50 years, probably 50, more than 50 now, but that my father played them so often that they're deeply ingrained in my memory banks. And so music such as Johnny Cash and Merle Haggard and Jimmy Little, those types of Roger Miller, George Jones, those country and western songs end up getting played a bit. And you know, these days I listen to Kev Carmody and Troy Cassadaley. And occasionally, you know, when I'm feeling a bit more lively, I might listen to Baker Boy and a few of the more modern artists. But I enjoy listening to all styles of music, and it's interesting to hear what the different clients like to listen to, the different mobs. You know, there are different styles of music which different communities prefer. And so whilst Charlie Pride is a hit everywhere, you know, there will be a different music that different groups like. So I enjoy talking music with my clients as well.
0: That was my conversation with leading Indigenous barrister Tony McAvoy, talking with me about the Racial Discrimination Act 50 years on. Together we can uphold the spirit of the Act by listening, learning and acting, because justice for us as First Nations people is justice for all. That's the show for now. Join us again next time for more stories from across Indigenous Australia. Speaking Out is produced by Janaea Gibbs-Muir and Nadine Haynes. Our senior producer is Jay McAllister. And as always, you can find us on the ABC Listen app or on social media via ABC Indigenous, along with a brand new show, Forged. It's a 6-part series and tells the story of Norval Morisseau. He was known as the Picasso of the North and as one of the most celebrated Indigenous artists in the world. But when a rock star gets a tip about the authenticity of his Morisseau painting, he finds a sinister underworld with thousands of forged paintings, millions of dollars in profits, multiple fraud rings, and even a suspected murder. Hosted by Adrian Stimson, an artist from the Siksika Nation, Forged travels from Thunder Bay in Canada to the Northern Territory in Australia to reveal the largest art crime fraud in the world, and asks you to consider what this story tells us about how Indigenous art and lives matter. I'm Larissa Berend, and this is Speaking Out.

0: Hello, I'm Adam Evans with the NIRS News. South Australian police say there are three separate investigations underway into the death of a 23-year-old Aboriginal man who became unresponsive while he was being arrested in Adelaide yesterday afternoon. Two police officers were sent to West Terrace in Adelaide CBD following multiple calls about two people fighting, with some reports saying one man was armed with a knife. South Australian police say the man was holding a stick when officers arrived and he dropped it when they challenged him. Assistant Police Commissioner Ian Parrott says the man became unresponsive while he was being handcuffed after a scuffle with the police. Police and paramedics attempted to revive the man, but he couldn't be saved. Assistant Commissioner Parrott says the actions of the people involved, not their race, will be the basis of the investigations.
1: It's actually the actions of the individual that police are presented with, as opposed to the ethnicity, which is the important part here. Our relationship with Aboriginal and Torres Strait Islander peoples is critically important to us, so I'm not dismissing that element at all, because it's really important. But it's actually the actions of the police officers on the scene which are the basis for the investigation, not the ethnicity of the person involved.
0: Preschool-aged children learning an Aboriginal language in playgroups are excited to head home and use them at night. A project involving Curtin University and Yalkarung Consulting in Perth is using yarning circles, songs and storytelling to teach kids traditional Noongar language and build their cultural knowledge. The study's co-author, Noongar Yamatji woman Tamara Tucker, says parents tell her how much their children are enjoying the program.
2: They hear them at night just singing the some of the nursery rhymes, or, hey, like so-and-so told his big brother or sister that's what they learnt, and that's not the name for it. You've got to call it this name, and using the Noongar name for it. So knowing that these kids have pride in what they're learning, but also taking responsibility for that sharing, it's amazing.
0: Indigenous musicians will take to the stage tonight in Brisbane for the fifth edition of the Black Day Out. The lineup at the Princess Theatre features Dan Sultan, Betty Rays, Becca Hatch, Jem Cassidaly, Rox Lavi and Uncle Steve Coggle. Rox Lavi, who grew up in Ipswich, is thrilled to be a part of the night, which celebrates the voices of First Nations artists.
3: I think it's an amazing opportunity for culture in general, just to showcase all the amazing talent that we have. Me as well, being a proud Indigenous person.
0: Four First Nations documentary filmmakers will explore the meaning of treaty in Victoria at the Melbourne International Film Festival. The Sovereign Shorts program featuring their documentaries will screen at a special gala event at the festival next month. The films are the result of a program that provides resources, free mentoring and $40,000 to each filmmaker. Wadjabulik Ngadjuri filmmaker Tracy Rigney's short film, titled Jar, is one of the shorts being screened at the festival. She says it's important for Indigenous storytellers to be supported.
4: Look, I think any kind of initiative that brings together First Nations storytellers and filmmakers and enables them to have a voice and a say in whatever, in the way in life, I think is really important.
0: Sovereign Shorts is screening at the Melbourne International Film Festival on the 19th of August. We'll have more coming up next.
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0: To sport, and in the NRL, the Knights will host the Roosters tonight in Newcastle. Knights skipper Kalyn Ponga and veteran centre Dane Gagai will miss the match due to leg injuries. On the other hand, the Roosters will be bolstered by the return of their captain, James Tedesco, who's been out with concussion. In tonight's other game, the Storm will head north to take on the Bunnies in Sydney. If you have any stories that you'd like to share with us, you can send us an email to news@nirs.org.au.
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8: 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Coming up in this hour, we've got music from Quantum Tangle, Bumua, Carrie Morin, Kalina Lawrence, Carson Gray, David Morin, and much more. Stay with us.

I'm Alexis Salee. Let's explore the Indigenous sounds and stories with Indigify. Starting us off this hour is music from Ray Remington. This is Texas Rose from his 2020 EP, Texas Rose.

Music from Carrie Moran with the title track from his album Together. Before that, we heard Bubblegum from Bumua off the album Side A, Side B. Tiny Hands from Quantum Tangle, that's from their album Shelter As We Go. And we opened with Texas Rose from Ray Remington from his EP Texas Rose. Now, this is Kalina Lawrence with Songbird from her album Epicenter.

From Danielle Agnew, that's You've Got to Go Back the Way That You Came. Before that, David Morin with Come Home from the album Every Color, Bones from Carson Gray, and Kalina Lawrence with Songbird from the album Epicenter. We've got more music coming up. Stay tuned. 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If you heard a song earlier in the show and didn't catch the name or who the artist was, you can find a full playlist of today's show at indigify.org. Stick around after the break. We've got a lot more music ahead. I'm Alexis Salee, and you're listening to Indigify, brought to you by Native Voice One.

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1: I'm named after my great-grandma, Rosie. 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I knew very little of my Mau Rosie, but as far as I'm concerned, what people have told me, she was incredibly strong-willed and she was a master skin sewer. She was an artist and she was very stern and very outspoken. And I feel like I have grown into that. When I reconnected, that was the family member that I looked to. That's something that I'm able to really hold on to, especially having her as the person I'm named after.
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We'd love to hear your music, or if you're fans of an Indigenous artist out there, we'd love to hear it. From the album Music is the Medicine, this is Derek Miller with Lovesick Blues.

That's Dreesus with One Up. Before that, Corey Medina with Chop House performed live. And from the album Music is the Medicine, we heard Lovesick Blues from Derek Miller. Now off her album Fish Out of Water, this is Crystal Shawanda with Ancestor.

first off, let's go back for this, we have to rewind. From the beginning, ghosts have been writing half of my rhymes. I won't take credit for them, that wouldn't be accurate. I'm trying to admit that I've been dabbling and driving through time. It's been a dramatic and

0: ground keepers, fish of a peace and justice haven't found either. Building cultural credit.
1: That's Shabastic featuring Dreesus with Rez Nights. Before that, The Dreamer from Digga Wolf, from the album Great Northern Man. And off her album Fish Out of Water, we heard Ancestor from Crystal Shawanda. 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

0: From New York, this is Democracy Now!
1: Right now, we do not know where we will go. Tonight, we will have to sleep in the street until morning comes. Then maybe we will find a place, going around begging from one person and another.
0: Israeli military has blown up at least three high-rise residential buildings in Gaza City as Israel expands its operation to destroy the city and forcibly evict the city's 1 million residents who say they have nowhere safe to go. We'll go to Gaza for an update. Meanwhile, in Jerusalem, six people were killed this morning at a bus stop. Israel says the two shooters were from the West Bank. And we'll talk to the sister of an American Turkish citizen from Washington State who was shot dead by an Israeli soldier at a West Bank protest 1 year ago.
2: 1 year ago today, my little sister was killed by the Israeli occupying forces in the West Bank as she stood peacefully for Palestinian freedom. She was unarmed, she was brave, and she believed so deeply in justice that she put her body on the line and they took her life.
0: But first to Georgia, where ICE officials carried out the largest enforcement operation in the agency's history when they arrested nearly 500 workers at the construction site of a Hyundai EV battery plant. Most arrested are Korean nationals.
3: I just heard about that a little while before the news conference, and I would say that they were illegal aliens, and ICE was just doing its job.
0: All that and more coming up. Welcome to Democracy Now!, democracynow.org, The War and Peace Report. I'm Amy Goodman. The Israeli military has blown up at least three high-rise residential buildings in Gaza City as Israel expands its operation to destroy the entire city and forcibly evict its population of over 1 million residents. Many of the demolitions are being carried out by robots that place explosives inside homes. Israel's killed 32 Palestinians so far today. Officials say another 83 were killed over a 24-hour period ending Sunday. Residents of Gaza City say there's no safe place to go.
4: In regard to displacement, we were displaced before to the south. There were also martyrs there and bombardment. Wherever we went, there were bombardments from one area to another, from Rafah to Khan Yunis, from Khan Yunis to Deir al-Bala. There were bombardments everywhere. We later came here. It is all the same. All displacement is for nothing. It is enough.
0: This comes as Save the Children reports Israel's killed more than 20,000 Palestinian children over the last 23 months. This means at least one Palestinian child has been killed every hour on average by Israeli forces. The group said, quote, if the international community does not step up, an entire generation of children in Gaza will be lost, unquote. Meanwhile, another six Palestinians have died of starvation. That brings the total to almost 400, including 140 children who've starved to death. In Israel, an attack on a bus stop in occupied East Jerusalem has left six people dead, as many as 15 injured. At least one of the victims was a rabbi. Israeli authorities say they believe the attack was carried out by two Palestinians from the West Bank. Police said the attackers were both shot dead. In other news from Israel, the country's Supreme Court has ruled the government has failed to provide adequate food for Palestinians held in Israeli jails. The court ruled Israel must provide prisoners, quote, a basic level of existence, unquote. The ruling came in response to a petition filed by the Association for Civil Rights in Israel and the Israeli group Gisha. In London, police arrested nearly 900 people Saturday at a protest against the UK government banning the group Palestine Action under the Terrorism Act. It's now illegal for anyone in Britain to show support for Palestine Action. Protests against the ban have been mounting for weeks.
5: Ordinary people who have never been on protest in their lives are, you know, reckoning with their conscience. They're thinking, I cannot keep sitting day in, day out on my sofa watching this abject horror and do nothing. And so the extraordinary thing is, you know, the images, the most powerful images we're seeing are of, you know, disabled, middle-aged, elderly white people being carted off by the police for the crime of saying, stop killing children.
0: In other protest news, organizers say over 110,000 people took to the streets of Brussels Sunday in a major pro-Palestine rally that came days after the Belgian government announced it'll soon recognize a Palestinian state and impose sanctions on Israel. Meanwhile, in Tunisia, thousands gathered Sunday to welcome boats carrying about 350 activists who are sailing to Gaza in an attempt to break the siege. Passengers on the flotilla include Nelson Mandela's grandson, the South African MP, Mandla Mandela.
6: Coming all the way from South Africa to participate in this is really a joy to once again be able to set sail and go and break the blockade in Gaza and end the siege, which has been going on for the past 18 years. And we hope that it will be received as such, because we are a peaceful people. We pose no threat. We are carrying humanitarian aid for our brothers and sisters.
0: On Saturday, President Trump threatened to send National Guard troops and ICE agents to Chicago, writing on social media, quote, "Chicago about to find out why it's called the Department of War," a reference to his order to change the name of the Department of Defense. Trump also wrote, quote, "I love the smell of deportations in the morning," unquote. Trump accompanied the message with an AI-generated image depicting himself as Lieutenant Colonel Bill Kilgore from the Vietnam War film Apocalypse Now. In response, Illinois Governor J.B. Pritzker called the president a, quote, "wannabe dictator." By Sunday, President Trump walked back his comments, telling reporters, quote, "we're not going to war. We're going to clean up our cities," unquote. Meanwhile, thousands of Chicagoans took to the streets Saturday to protest Trump's plans to send ICE agents and federal troops to the city.
7: The National Guard and sending ICE agents here to our community is a direct threat to not only us, but our community. It is us. It is our neighbors. It is our friends. It affects everyone. Businesses have been dropping. Restaurants have been dropping. Everything has, people have been scared.
0: Over the weekend, the Department of Homeland Security announced it was launching new immigration raids in the Boston area. This comes after Boston Mayor Michelle Wu has repeatedly criticized Trump's attacks on Boston and other sanctuary cities. In Washington, D.C., thousands marched in the largest demonstration yet there against President Trump's deployment of National Guard troops and the federal takeover of the district's police force. The We Are All D.C. march was organized by a coalition of groups, which include Free D.C. and the American Civil Liberties Union. The Trump administration is set to extend the deployment of National Guard troops in D.C. to December. Meanwhile, officials have dismantled part of a peace vigil outside the White House that had been running for more than four decades under Trump's orders to clear homeless encampments. Authorities reportedly mislabeled the vigil as a shelter. Meanwhile, here in New York Sunday, Trump was loudly booed by the crowd as he attended the U.S. Open men's final. The United States Tennis Association had sent a memo to broadcasters asking them to censor the crowd's reaction to Trump. South Korea announced it's sending a charter plane to the U.S. to bring back more than 300 of its citizens who were rounded up and detained by ICE at the Hyundai plant in Georgia. ICE officials arrested nearly 500 people, most of them South Korean nationals, Thursday at the Hyundai LG battery plant. Footage of the raid showed workers shackled in handcuffs and ankle chains and loaded onto buses. ICE officials have called it the largest enforcement operation in the agency's history. South Korea's foreign minister is expected to arrive in Washington today to discuss the release of the workers. The ICE raid comes as South Korea recently agreed to invest $350 billion in the U.S. in exchange for lower tariffs. In other immigration news, the Trump administration is threatening to send Maryland father Kilmar Abrego Garcia to the small African nation of Eswatini, formerly Swaziland, after he expressed fear of being deported to Uganda. Abrego Garcia, who's seeking asylum in the United States, first made headlines in March when he was wrongfully deported to El Salvador, where he was held in the notorious Sekat mega prison. On Friday, a federal immigration board at the Justice Department ruled undocumented immigrants living in the U.S. are not eligible to be released on bond. According to the ruling, immigrants could be detained, quote, for the duration of their proceedings, which could take years. Lawyers say the ruling would mean that millions of immigrants could be subject to mandatory detention, including longtime residents. One former immigration judge, Dana Lee Marks, told Politico, quote, it's a total cynical move to try to force people to litigate their cases while they're detained. On Sunday, Russia launched the largest drone assault against Ukraine since 2022, attacking the main government building in Kyiv for the first time. At least four people were killed in Russian strikes all over Ukraine, including a mother and her baby. Ukraine also launched airstrikes against Russia, killing three people. Speaking to reporters, President Trump said he's ready to impose a second round of sanctions against Russia, but gave no additional details. The Trump administration's ordered the deployment of 10 F-35 fighter jets to Puerto Rico as the U.S. threatens to carry out more strikes in Latin America under the guise of the war on drugs. Last week, the U.S. bombed a boat, killing 11 people off the coast of Venezuela. The Marines and Navy have also been carrying out military exercises in Puerto Rico, including amphibious landing exercises. This comes as CNN is reporting Trump's considering carrying out strikes against drug cartels inside Venezuela. On Friday, Venezuelan President Nicolas Maduro warned the U.S. against taking any more military action.
8: The government of the United States should abandon its plan of violent regime change in Venezuela and in all of Latin America and the Caribbean and respect sovereignty, the right to peace, to independence.
0: Over the weekend, Vice President J.D. Vance dismissed accusations that the U.S. attack on the Venezuelan boat that killed 11 may have been a war crime if civilians were on board. Vance wrote on X, quote, I don't give a expletive what you call it. Republican Senator Rand Paul criticized Vance's comment, saying, quote, what a despicable and thoughtless sentiment it is to glorify killing someone without a trial, Rand Paul said. The New York Times revealed U.S. Navy SEALs took part in a failed top secret mission to install eavesdropping technology in North Korea in 2019. The mission was aborted when the SEALs were spotted by a boat near the North Korean coast. The SEALs opened fire on the boat, killing everyone on board, believed to be two or three North Korean civilians who were diving for shellfish. The Trump administration never notified key members of Congress about the top secret mission. In economic news, new figures from the Labor Department show just 22,000 jobs were created in August, far lower than expected. The overall unemployment rate rose slightly to 4.3%. The black unemployment rate jumped to 7.5%, its highest level in almost 4 years. Senator Bernie Sanders brought his Fighting Oligarchy tour to Brooklyn College in New York Saturday, where he campaigned with New York mayoral candidate Sohrab Mamdani. Sanders praised Mamdani's vision for New York.
9: And what Sohrab's campaign is about is an understanding that today we are living in an unprecedented moment in the modern history of our country. And we have got to fight back in an unprecedented way.
0: The Sanders-Mamdani rally comes as President Donald Trump is attempting to push New York Mayor Eric Adams to drop out of the mayoral race in an attempt to help boost Andrew Cuomo. The Trump administration has reportedly considered making Adams the ambassador to Saudi Arabia. The civil rights activist Joseph McNeil has died at the age of 83. In 1960, he and three other North Carolina A&T State University students launched a sit-in at a segregated Woolworth's lunch counter in Greensboro. They refused to leave the whites-only lunch counter after being denied service. Their action inspired a nationwide wave of sit-ins aimed at desegregating businesses and public spaces. And the acclaimed psychiatrist and author Robert J. Lifton has died at the age of 99. He was the author of more than 20 books about the effects of nuclear war, terrorism, and genocide. In 1967, Robert J. Lifton won a National Book Award for his work, Death in Life, Survivors of Hiroshima. In 1986, he published the seminal book, The Nazi Doctors, Medical Killing and the Psychology of Genocide. Robert J. Lifton appeared on Democracy Now! Several times, including in 2017, when he talked about Donald Trump.
10: Well, I wrote a letter together with Judith Herman to the New York Times in which we raised two issues. One was his relation to reality, which is, I would say, solipsistic and untenable and very dangerous to everyone.
11: What do you mean solipsistic?
10: Solipsistic from within the self. In other words, he only sees the world from within his sense of self. He can't have empathy for others. He can't really think into the future, the consequences of his actions, because he's totally preoccupied with the immediate event and how he can deal with it or manipulate it as emerging through the perception on the part of his sense of self.
0: To see all our interviews with Dr. Robert J. Lifton, go to democracynow.org. And those are some of the headlines. This is Democracy Now!, democracynow.org, The War and Peace Report. I'm Amy Goodman. We begin today's show with President Trump's growing nationwide immigration crackdown as agents arrested dozens in and around Boston this weekend, and Trump's threatening more actions in Chicago and other so-called sanctuary cities this week. But in Georgia last Thursday, federal officials say they carried out the single largest single-site immigration enforcement action in history when they conducted an immigration raid on the construction site of a new electric vehicle battery plant. The facility is a joint venture by Hyundai Motor Group and LG Energy Solutions. Some 300 of the 475 arrested are Korean. This is DHS Secretary Tom Homan on CNN.
12: We're going to do more work site enforcement operations because, number one, it's a crime to enter this country illegally. Number two, it's a crime to knowingly hire an illegal alien. And these companies that hire illegal aliens, they undercut the competition that's paying U.S. citizen salaries. Look, no one hires an illegal alien on the goodness of their heart. They hire them because they work them harder, pay them less, and undercut the competition that hires U.S. citizen employees. They drive wages down.
0: Over 500 federal, state, and local officials participated in the raid. The agencies involved include not just ICE and Border Patrol, but also the Department of Labor's Office of Inspector General, the FBI, the Drug Enforcement Agency, the Bureau of Alcohol, Tobacco, and Firearms and Explosives, the IRS, and the Georgia State Patrol. The construction site that was raided is in Ellabelle, Georgia, near Savannah, is part of Hyundai's massive 3,000-acre Metaplant campus. State officials say the $12.6 billion project is the largest economic development deal in Georgia's history. Hyundai also has a factory in Alabama and plans to invest $5 billion in a steel plant in Louisiana. This comes as South Korea's President Lee Jae-myung promised at least $50 billion of investments during his recent meeting with President Trump. The South Korean government's now sending a charter plane to pick up the hundreds of Korean workers after they negotiated their release. This is Kang Hun-sik, chief of staff to the president of South Korea.
13: As a result of swift and united efforts by government ministries, business groups, and companies, talks with the United States for the release of the detained workers have been concluded. But what remains now are only administrative procedures, and once those are completed, a chartered plane will depart to bring our people home. To prevent a similar incident in the future, we will work with the Ministry of Trade, Industry, and Energy and related companies to review and improve the residency status and visa systems for travelers on U.S.-related projects.
0: For more, we go to Savannah, Georgia, where we're joined by Meredith Yoon, Litigation Director for Asian Americans Advancing Justice Atlanta. Yoon is the daughter and granddaughter of Korean immigrants. Welcome to Democracy Now!, Meredith. It's great to have you with us. If you can explain just what unfolded last Thursday.
14: Thanks so much, Amy. So the raid at the Hyundai megasite began around 9 or 10 in the morning last Thursday and lasted the entire day into the evening as late as 6:30 p.m. Approximately 475 people were detained, filling at least 7 buses. The nationalities of those detained were mostly from South Korea, but individuals from Guatemala, Colombia, Chile, Mexico, Ecuador, and Venezuela also were detained. There are reports that some U.S. citizens, mostly younger workers, initially were subjected to investigatory detention. Some of them were released, and many of those detained had valid work permits. So far, everyone who the folks on the ground have been tracking has some kind of documentation.
0: Kind of indication that this was about to go down. I mean, this is historic, the largest single site raid in the agency's history.
14: That's right. And from what we're hearing, the circumstances of the raid were just absolutely abusive, not only in their scope and just the sheer size of it, but the way that those the folks at the Hyundai plant were treated by law enforcement. Phones were taken from workers. People were pressured to sign papers. There are reports that tear gas was used and that agents on site were heavily armed. There were helicopters, drones, ATV, and other military-style vehicles that were there at the site. And from what we heard, ICE was blocking the exits from the facility, threatening force if workers did not surrender.
0: So can you then talk about what happened to the detained employees? Where were they sent? And the timing of this after the deals the U.S. is making with South Korea?
14: The majority of the workers who were detained on Thursday were taken to the Folkston ICE Processing Center, which is an ICE detention center in South Georgia near the Florida line. It has been operating as an ICE detention center since 2017, but has existed as some sort of correctional facility since 1998. The facility has had repeated reports of abusive conditions, including 1998. The facility has had repeated reports of abusive conditions, including

0: It's incredibly, it's just incredibly concerning to see as people like Governor Kemp are trying to, supposedly reach out to South Korean companies to develop the economy in South Georgia. That has been a big part of what's been publicly discussed. And then you see federal law enforcement in conjunction with state law enforcement, including the Department of Public Safety and the Georgia State Patrol, participating together in this investigation is just incredibly concerning. Mm.
1: We played a clip of the border czar, Tom Homan, talking about going after these workers because they're taking American jobs. He continually refers to illegal aliens. He talks about taking rapists and the worst murderers off the street. And he also talked about how it's illegal to employ what he calls illegal aliens. Were the owners of the plant, were those who were involved in this company, both Korean and American, arrested?
0: So far, we have not heard any reports that there have been any arrests or criminal arrests that have been executed as a result of this raid. What we have heard is that everyone who has been, civilly arrested by ICE has some sort of documentation, including valid work permits. We've heard reports of people who actually have pending asylum applications as well as work permits being arrested. So it's unclear why those individuals were detained.
1: It's interesting, headline out this week, and Trump is quietly preparing to travel next month to South Korea, where he could sit down with China's leader. He and his top advisors quietly preparing to go there in October for the APEC summit, the Asia-Pacific Economic Cooperation summit. The significance of this in preparation and what it means for any company who Trump is trying to lure to the United States to set up business.
0: It certainly is a disincentive to companies that want to invest in the United States. When you see large raids like this that are clearly intended to get a lot of public attention and cause intimidation, it seems at cross purposes with the supposed goal toward economic development.
1: Meredith Yoon, you are the daughter and granddaughter of Korean immigrants. How has this affected the Korean community with hundreds of people being detained and apparently deported soon at once?
0: The Korean community is deeply concerned and disturbed by these reports. It is disturbing to see hundreds of people arrested, shackled at their waist and ankles, and loaded into buses and taken to an abusive detention center. So the Korean community is very concerned about the treatment of those who were arrested, as well as potential future raids that could impact the community.
1: Where do you head from here? Who is appealing to you at Asian Americans Advancing Justice Atlanta? Is the community totally desperate at this point? And does this shut the plant down, having almost 500 people taken away?
0: We have received many requests for assistance at my organization, many local organizations that are on the ground providing immediate support in the aftermath have, as you can imagine, received many requests for help. There is a coordinated response, both, who are supporting everyone detained, not only individuals from South Korea, but others as well, with immediate needs after the raid, food, financial support, as well as assistance with connecting with legal help. So those efforts are well coordinated and ongoing. And I'm sorry, the second part of your question.
1: We have to actually go, but I want to thank you very much for being with us. You're holding a news conference today?
0: Yes, we are at 11 o'clock.
1: Meredith Yoon, Litigation Director for Asian Americans Advancing Justice Atlanta. Yoon is the daughter and granddaughter of Korean immigrants. When we come back, the Israeli military has blown

up at least three high-rise residential buildings in Gaza as Israel expands its operation to destroy the city and forcibly evict the city's 1 million residents. We'll go to Gaza for an update.

0: Christmas in Washington by Steve Earle, performing in our Democracy Now! Studio. This is Democracy Now!, democracynow.org, The War and Peace Report. I'm Amy Goodman. We turn now to Gaza, where the Israeli military's blown up at least three high-rise residential buildings in Gaza City as Israel expands its operation to destroy the entire city and forcibly evict its population of over 1 million residents. Israel's killed 28 Palestinians so far today. Officials say another 83 were killed over a 24-hour period ending Sunday. Residents of Gaza City say there's no safe place to go.
1: In regard to displacement, we were displaced before to the south. There were also martyrs there and bombardment. Wherever we went, there were bombardments from one area to another, from Rafah to Khan Yunis, from Khan Yunis to Deir al-Bala. There were bombardments everywhere. We later came here. It is all the same. All displacement is for nothing. It is enough.
0: This comes as Save the Children reports Israel's killed more than 20,000 Palestinian children over the past 23 months. This means at least one Palestinian child has been killed every hour on average by Israeli forces. The group said, quote, if the international community does not step up, an entire generation of children in Gaza will be lost, unquote. Meanwhile, another six Palestinians have died of starvation, bringing the total to almost 400, including 140 children who've starved to death. For more, we go to Deir al-Bala in Gaza to speak with Ead Amawi, representative of the Gaza Relief Committee, coordinator for local NGOs based in central Gaza. He's visited Gaza City regularly over the last several days. Welcome back to Democracy Now!, Ead. Can you just describe the scene as the Israeli military attempts to remove the entire population of Gaza City, 1 million people? The descriptions of the robots blowing up buildings are terrifying.
2: Yeah, thank you so much for hosting me again and again. The situation here in Gaza town, especially within the last 48 hours, the situation is worsening because the Israeli occupation announced targeting towers. Towers meaning a residential area that contains more than 100 apartments. You can imagine when they hit Susi Towers yesterday, more than 200 apartments with real residential people leave it, flee in the street without any basic needs. And the surrounding area completely destroyed from the bombardment. And this is a new techniques, dynamics from the occupation to force our people to be displaced without evacuation order, something like that happened before. So the situation by the bombardment for the landmarks of the Gaza, it's the baddest situation now. There is no real safe zone in Gaza town and all of the Gaza Strip. As your guest mentioned before, no free spaces remains in the south. So the Gaza town, or most of our peoples there, I witnessed, they forced to be displaced to the western part, to the coastal area, and also without tents or shelters or guarantee shelters also. And the shortage of the sweet water, it's the basic things nowadays, because the summer heat and also spreading the infectious diseases between the children, especially, and the elderly people also, because the crowded area is unbearable conditions here.
0: Schools have been turned into displacement camps, Ead. Now, schools were supposed to open this week after summer break. Are any children in Gaza going to school?
2: That's a great question. There is no functioning schools remains functioning nowadays. Most of our schools is targeted, have been targeted for a long time, and me and all of the international media witnessed the direct targeting for the schools. The beginning of the educational year yesterday began, and really there is no educational process launched until this moment. Just personal initiatives in the camps. They try to lure some children, not all. So there is no a systematic operation functioning now, my colleague.
0: You talk about hunger and also write to your own family at Amawi. If you can talk about what one international agency is calling catastrophic hunger of 500,000 people, the whole population is 2 million. What exactly this means? And is aid getting to people, or are people still being shot down as they try to go get food from this shadowy Israeli-American GHF, so-called Gaza Humanitarian Foundation?
2: Yeah. Look, the famine also is worsening more and more, even though the limited number of trucks entering the Gaza. Our needs is more than 600 daily needs. But what the Israeli occupation gave the permission just for 15 from our needs, 15% of our needs. So they use another way, with another dynamics, with the hidden manners to manage the famine and to increase the suffering by blockade some special nutritious food, like animals, proteins, and eggs, and fruits, and vegetables. They just entering some limited amounts of food that keep us alive with a limited amount of carbohydrates. And this is a system of starvation and a collective punishment that will increase the immune diseases for the children and also elderly people. So the famine is take another face by another actions. We will lose our next generations because the consequences of continuing starving the children for more than 700 days. So in all of our human appeals here, to call of the international community to do interventions, to let trucks entering freely without Israeli occupation restrictions. Because our children, we have no time to save their lives after the 150 days of strongest siege over them.
0: And what about the role of the United States? How critical is this? You have Netanyahu continuing his corruption trial. Many are saying he's continuing the war on Gaza to make it difficult to finish this trial. The significance of the U.S. pressure on Israel.
2: Yeah. We hope here as humanitarian workers and NGOs coordinators at all, there is some real pressure over Netanyahu government and the Israeli occupation government. Without real pressure, the genocide here will not stop. Look, we heard a lot of promises for a long time before to bring peace for Gaza. Until this moment, I heard the bombardment and they hit it. And order a new evacuation for new towers. Now, in this moment, when I talk to you, they send a new order for a new tower. So, we hope that the new talks and the statements of the official of the America to get more insist over Netanyahu to stop the genocide, because we have no time, I mentioned before. And also, Netanyahu government and the Israeli people there must deal with the Palestinian here in Gaza as a civilians and increase the pressure over Netanyahu to stop the genocide and transfer the captives and the hostages. All of the things must end now. As a human being, the most priority is the life of the civilians here. It's enough, enough.
0: Ayad Amawi, I want to thank you for being with us. Representative, Gaza Relief Committee Coordinator for local NGOs based in Deir el-Balah in central Gaza. This is Democracy Now!, democracynow.org, the War and Peace Report. I'm Amy Goodman. We turn now to calls for justice in the killing of Ayşenur Ezgi Aygi, a 26-year-old Turkish-American citizen, a student at UW, University of Washington, shot in the head and killed by Israeli forces 1 year ago on September 6th, when she was taking part in weekly protests against Israeli illegal settlements near Nablus and the town of Beita in the occupied West Bank. Ayşenur's family says video evidence and witness accounts show an Israeli sniper targeted her, even though the Israeli military claimed it was highly likely she was hit indirectly and unintentionally as soldiers fired at protesters who they say were throwing rocks. Meanwhile, an investigation by the Washington Post determined she was shot half an hour after any clashes and that she was at least 200 yards away from the soldiers. Turkey's foreign ministry issued a statement on the anniversary of her death this weekend, saying, quote, "The killing of innocent civilians is a clear indication of disregard for human life and international norms. Turkey will resolutely continue its efforts to ensure that this grave crime against Ayşenur does not go unpunished," unquote. Turkey's investigation into her killing is ongoing. The family's calling for the U.S. to conduct an independent investigation. She's a U.S. citizen. The family met with the Biden administration's State Department, but says nothing came out of it and right through to now. Israeli soldiers and settlers have killed at least 10 U.S. citizens since 2022. No criminal charges have been brought in any of the cases. For more, we're joined in Portland, Oregon, by Ozden Bennett. She is the sister of Ayşenur Ezgi Aygi and now an advocate with the For Ayşenur campaign seeking justice and accountability for her sister's killing. Welcome back to Democracy Now!, Ozden. Again, our condolences on the death of your sister 1 year ago in the West Bank. Talk about the moment you heard that Ayşenur had been killed, this University of Washington student.
3: It was easily the most horrible, unbelievable moment of my life. I mean, when we talked about risks and my sister going to the West Bank, you know, death was definitely at the top of my list and concerns, and to receive a call and to be woken up by my husband in the morning saying that she was dead and that she was shot in the head by an Israeli soldier. It was the worst news, the worst case scenario come to life. And the days, hours, weeks following were like a nightmare. And I wish no family has to experience what we experienced. And yet there have been multiple American families that have had to go through the same exact experience that we did since my sister was killed.
0: Last year, your family held regular vigils outside the White House and a news conference outside the Capitol, where one of the speakers included Democratic Congress member Pramila Jayapal of Washington State.
4: I am absolutely appalled with the lack of movement on this case, the lack of attention from the State Department, the U.S. State Department, for the well-being and the safety of our own U.S. citizens. Nothing that I have heard from the State Department gives me any assurance at all that the killing of a United States citizen by the IDF is being treated with the urgency that it deserves. And this is all particularly galling when the U.S. continues to provide unfettered aid to Israel, bullets, bombs, weapons, violating our own domestic Leahy laws and international humanitarian law.
0: So that was Washington Congressmember, Seattle Congressmember Pramila Jayapal a year ago. This is during the Biden administration. Now President Trump is in charge. What has happened from that point until now when it comes to an investigation into the killing of an American citizen?
3: Absolutely nothing. What Congresswoman Jayapal said that we heard just a moment ago is exactly where we still stand today. There has been no forward motion, really no communication, no political willingness to seek not only a U.S.-led investigation, but basic details or information they can provide us, the family. It's been essentially crickets and silence. And from what we can hear from our elected representatives, they've also been essentially stonewalled into, you know, from any meaningful legislation or information, and met with just
0: so you full- have. You have Mike Huckabee, the U.S. ambassador to Israel under Trump, saying there must be accountability for this criminal and terrorist act. Has there been any movement? He said that, I think, in June.
3: There has been no movement. There has been a lot of nice words, but no action to back it up, no meaningful pursuit of justice and accountability for my sister.
0: So since your sister's death, at least two more U.S. citizens have been killed in the West Bank. Saifola Mosalet, beaten to death by Israeli settlers, and Khamis Ayad, killed in another settler attack, with their families also pleading for a U.S. investigation. Have you united with other families? And, of course, going back to Shireen Abu Akla, the world-renowned Al Jazeera journalist who was killed by an Israeli sniper May 11, 2022. She was also, she was Palestinian-American.
3: Mm-hmm. Unfortunately, as you've mentioned, we're now part of a group of families who've experienced losing their loved ones to killings by either the Israeli military directly or illegal Israeli settlers enabled by the Israeli government. And we will actually be making a trip to Washington, D.C. next week with some of these family members, coming together and sharing our stories to showcase the repeated pattern of not only Israeli violence extended to American citizens, but their ability to do it with full impunity, zero consequences.
0: Who exactly will you be meeting with in Washington, D.C.? And given the expanded criticism of Israel by even AIPAC-supported Congress members and the increased calls for weapons bans on Israel, are you finding more elected leaders across the political spectrum who are willing to stand up for Aisha Nord and the other Americans killed?
3: We're hoping to meet with our elected officials and those of the families that will be with us. So Aishiner Senators Cantwell, Murray, and Congresswoman Jayapal, hopefully Adam Smith. And as you mentioned, there has been a shift towards being more supportive of Palestinian rights, and maybe being more vocally critical of the Israeli government, and we're hoping that we can use that momentum and public change in discourse to push for a meaningful investigation and justice and accountability, not only for my sister, but for all of the families that have been impacted since her killing.
0: Can you talk about the response of the University of Washington, of UW, where your sister, Aisha Nord, had just graduated? The response in the community, there were major protests last year, like there were across college campuses. Aisha Nord was one of the leaders of those protests before she went to the West Bank, engaging in peaceful protest.
3: Yes. You know, I like to think of the university kind of in two terms. One is the overall community and the students who have been so supportive and wanting to not only honor Aisha Nord's life, but to really share her story and the impact that she had on campus. And that has been really wonderful to see and to be a part of. On the other hand, I think you have the university leaders and the president when this happened, President Kelsey, who was really empathetic to us as the family for our loss, but unwilling to make any public political statements or even a call for a U.S.-led investigation. And that resistance to kind of speaking truth to what's happening has been really disappointing to see.
0: Azin Bennett, I want to thank you so much for being with us. Again, our deepest condolences, sister of Ayşenur Ezgi Aygi, the 26-year-old Turkish-American citizen, activist, student who just graduated from the University of Washington, killed by Israeli forces in the occupied West Bank last September. Azin Bennett is an advocate for the For Ayşenur campaign seeking justice and accountability in her sister's killing. When we come back, the acclaimed psychiatrist and author Robert J. Lifton has died at the age of 99. We'll play an excerpt of an interview we recently did with him. Back in 20 seconds.

0: performing down by the riverside in our firehouse studio decades ago. This is Democracy Now!, democracynow.org. I'm Amy Goodman. We end today's show remembering the acclaimed psychiatrist and author, Dr. Robert J. Lifton. He died Thursday at the age of 99. He wrote more than 20 books about the psychological ramifications of nuclear war, terrorism, genocide, as well as the death penalty. In his New York Times obituary, psychiatrist Anthony Storr quoted describing Dr. Lifton as fascinated by the reaction of human beings to extreme situations. In 1967, Dr. Robert J. Lifton won a National Book Award for his book Death in Life, Survivors of Hiroshima, about the 90,000 survivors of the first atomic bomb dropped on a population. In 1986, he published the seminal book, The Nazi Doctors, Medical Killing and the Psychology of Genocide. He appeared on Democracy Now! Several times, including in 2017, after he published the book, The Climate Swerve, Reflections on Mind, Hope, and Survival. It was 9 months into President Trump's first term. Some of his closest aides and advisors were saying Trump was unstable and unraveling, and that the White House was increasingly consumed by chaos. Trump was also slated to announce the U.S. would decertify the landmark 2015 Iran nuclear deal. I interviewed him along with Democracy Now!'s Nermeen Sheikh.
1: Is it your sense that there are sufficient restraints on Donald Trump acting unilaterally on either of these fronts?
2: Of course there
1: climate
2: are not.
1: Or nuclear?
2: You'd have to have total restraints for them to be sufficient with a man like Donald Trump. Of course there aren't sufficient restraints. And whoever depended upon generals to restrain a civilian in so many different areas... And we don't know the outcome. I'm not, in my book or in my work, promising that we've accomplished enough to prevent climate damage and real disaster from happening. It's happening already. What I'm saying is that there has been a shift in mindset that makes possible the actions, the sensible actions necessary to curb global warming. We still haven't taken those actions fully. And, you know, at the beginning of my book, I speak of the ultimate absurdity that if we do nothing but what we're doing now, and it's what I mean by malignant normality, just go on using fossil fuels, we will do ourselves in as a civilization pretty much by the end of this century. Nothing could be more absurd than that. But at least we have a beginning shift in mindset that allows us to take reasonable action. And that's what Paris was all about.
0: I wanted to ask you about the quote you begin your book with. You quote the American poet Theodore Retke saying, "In a dark time, the eye begins to see."
2: Yes, that's a beautiful line from a very great poet. I've used that throughout my career because it's, in a way, what my work is about. I've studied a lot of descents into darkness, Hiroshima, the Vietnam War, Nazi doctors, and others, Aum Shinrikyo in Japan, and I always feel there's something to be learned from what happened, and it doesn't mean that we're guaranteed to make good use of our history and never do it again. It does mean that some kind of knowledge can come from it, and I see myself in that way as what I call a witnessing professional, trying to use my professional knowledge to bear witness to and in some way reveal more about this kind of darkness.
0: Can you talk more about the Nazi doctors? I mean, you devote a chapter to them here, but, I mean, your work spans, you are 91 years old now.
2: Yes.
0: You have so much wisdom and both experience and all you have brought to this. Tell us what we should learn from what you learned from these men.
2: With the Nazi doctors, when a German doctor who would be a member of the Nazi Party, was assigned to Auschwitz. He was expected to do so-called selections and send most arriving Jews to the gas chamber. That was considered normal behavior for a doctor in Auschwitz. Some of them had difficulty with it, but ultimately they adapted to it. This is rendering professionals a hired gun for a malignant version of normality. And I learned that in extreme ways, professionals can be put to use for killing rather than healing. That's what happened in Nazi Germany. But we also saw expressions of that, not quite as fully expressed, but with American psychologists and for a while psychiatrists engaging in torture, and that being an expected normal behavior.
0: You're talking about the American Psychological Association cooperating with President Bush.
2: That's right. And I'm talking about both individual psychologists and psychiatrists, and then the American Psychological Association collaborating with the torturers. I call that a scandal within a scandal. It's a scandal that professionals are doing that, but it really shows that we have to, as professionals or as anything, recognize what our work is being used for and where it's being put in connection with despotic behavior. The scandal within a scandal is an association that's supposed to watch over the ethics of a profession joins in torture, or at least protects those who join in torture. But all that was exposed by a movement from within psychologists, from within the American Psychological Association, with the help of reasonably good leadership on the part of the American Psychiatric Association, who said it was wrong for any psychiatrist to be in the room during an interrogation that could spill over into torture. Yes, that those were examples of malignant normality, not in Nazi Germany, but in relation to democratic United States of America. And with Trump, of course, malignant normality becomes the rule because he's president, and what a president does tends to normalize potentially bad, evil, or destructive behavior.
0: Acclaimed psychiatrist and author Robert J. Lifton, speaking in our Democracy Now! Studio in 2017, in one of his many interviews on the show. You can go to democracynow.org to see them all. Robert J. Lifton died at his home in Cape Cod at the age of 99, survived by his partner, Nancy Rosenblum, his son, Kenneth Lifton, and four grandchildren. That does it for our show. I'm Amy Goodman. Thanks so much for joining us.
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0: Hi, it's Paula here. I just want to wish everybody at Crew Radio a happy 25th birthday. 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
9: 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Big ups to Crew Radio, turning 25 in 2026. 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What an exciting time. 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
4: It's good over evil. War is not the answer, because only love can conquer. Right now, rhythm well.

I come to say to you this afternoon, however difficult the moment, however frustrating the hour, it will not be long, because true trusters will rise again. How long? Not long. Because no lie can live forever. How long? Not long. Because you shall reap what you sow. How long?

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1: Yeah.

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Hey, go figure, my nigga. I ain't got a front, yeah, you know we legit. I ain't got a pass with the hoes in the vip. I ain't got an answer, no calls when I lit. Yeah, I'm on, I don't miss, do the most with it. I ain't got a front, yeah, you know we legit. I ain't got a pass with the hoes in the vip.

0: You're listening to Karoo Radio News with KL. Did you know that in New South Wales, dingoes are the only native mammals that are excluded from protection under the Biodiversity Conservation Act, which means they are being trapped, poisoned and shot in national parks without any consultation with dingo custodian groups or support for non-lethal coexistence. And hopefully this might change. The New South Wales State Government have launched a parliamentary inquiry into the management of dingoes across the state's national parks. This action is being welcomed by advocacy groups Dingo Culture and Defend the Wild. Dingo Culture founder Sonia Grant from Girigin Aboriginal Corporation is based in Cardwell, North Queensland. Sonia is the National First Nations Dingo Coordinator and joins Karoo Radio News to share more about dingo culture and debunks the myths around dingoes being profiled as wild dogs. In this interview, she shares her family lore around protecting dingoes, advocating for cultural custodians to be at the forefront when it comes to federal and state government consultation on legislation. Here's the story. Well, thank you so much for joining me for Karoo Radio News. It's really great to talk to you today.
1: Thank you for having me. I appreciate it.
0: It'd be great if we could hear about who you are and who your people are.
1: I'm a Jitterbug Rainforest Aboriginal woman from the Tully region here in far north Queensland. We represent the Jitterbug people on the Jitterbug country up this way. Yeah.
0: Can you tell us a bit more about your country?
1: Our country goes from up more into the higher canopy of the rainforest up top, the plateau of what we call the Atherton Tablelands area, so high altitude, and then comes down the range along here to the coastal plains Jitterbug people. So you could basically say it's from Ravensow in North Queensland across to Herberton, back down to Tully, around the Tully region, which is so we're just, when you get down to the coastal plains, we're probably approximately 40 minutes west of the town of Tully. That's where our boundaries end. Mm.
0: Sounds beautiful up there.
1: Yeah, a lot of waterfalls, you know, big rainforest country, all the abundance of wildlife. But, yeah, a lot of cultural significance also up here in that area.
0: Lovely. Well, thank you very much for sharing that with us. It gives us a bit more of a picture, a listening picture anyway.
1: Yeah.
0: I want to talk about dingo culture and the protections around dingoes. So as your role as First Nations Dingo Coordinator, can you talk a bit about that position?
1: Yeah. So my role as the National First Nations Dingo Coordinator has come out of, is an outcome of the inaugural National First Nations Dingo Forum, which happened in Cairns in September in 2023. So approximately at that forum, there were approximately 20 Indigenous groups represented at that forum, and who all participated and basically put down what their aspirations are for dingo on country back home, but also speaking together at that forum. And they said, we really need someone, you know, that could act in a national capacity and work with MOB right around the country to support whatever MOB want to do for dingo on country, because it is such a, you know, in the Western eyes, this animal is seen as a pest, but in our eyes, as Indigenous and First people, it's family, it's kin, and we're not being able to have a say at the table when decisions are being made about this animal. And so that's how this all resulted. The amount of interest that I'm getting from MOB around the country for me to come and sit with them and talk to them and just hear what they want, how they want to be involved, and what they want, what type of programs they want to do on country for dingoes. So it's a really important conversation that needs to be had with MOB around the

0: country.
1: So what led me to you was I saw something on social media about the black dingo on the Bundjalung Nation, and Defend the Wild were putting out a submission for an inquiry. Well, the New South Wales Parliament has launched an inquiry into the management of dingoes across the state, but there was also some stories around, the dingo for that particular area, which led me to you. I have a lot of questions, but first of all, I think the best thing is to ask a bit more about dingo culture and how that can be used to change the way that dingoes are being managed.
0: It's something that I founded in 2021 because I just happened to be surfing social media, and I was seeing all these comments, from dingo advocacy groups. We really need First Nations people to stand up and say something to help save dingoes, and I started to look into that. And I realized that, and I started predominantly here in Queensland because I'm based in Queensland, and I started to look at the legislation as to why, where in this country. I do know just through the research that I've done that the two most important creatures or creation stories or song lines with First Nations people across the country is the Rainbow Serpent and the Dingo song lines. So it sort of led me to believe that, a majority of mob across the country, the dingo is very culturally significant. So why are we not being brought to the decision-making table on such an important part of our identity and our culture as First Nations people? And I started to look into the Queensland legislation, and there's just absolutely nothing there that embeds our cultural values as to how we want to be involved in moving forward with how dingoes are being managed currently through the Western lens on country. We've just got no say in it, or we've had no say in it for a very, very long time. There's a lot of misconceptions out there about dingoes, and one of those misconceptions are wild dogs. I mean, growing up, I've never ever heard that term. Wild dog. I didn't know even what was a wild dog until I started in my research and investigating all of this. And even when I asked mob had no idea. My own people had no idea what was going on. They've always just known that there's been dingoes out in the bush. There's a lot there that, we've been left out of the conversation. And it was about raising that profile because it was absolutely nothing. And so from that, 15 years ago, I was on my way from traveling from Tully to Cairns, and I saw two beautiful dingoes out on the highway, and I hadn't seen dingoes around our township for a very long time growing up. And I knew there were cattle up the road, and I was quite concerned for the safety of the dingoes and for the cattle. So I rang Queensland Parks and Wildlife Service here. And I just happened to say, look, I'm travelling up. This is two dingoes. There's cattle up the road, and I'm quite concerned. Is there any way rangers could come out and maybe catch them and relocate them, so that, they're safe? And what the response I got that day was actually what started my major investigation moving forward. She basically said to me, if she said, I'm going to pretend that you never made this phone call, because she said, if I tell the rangers to come out and relocate those dingoes, she said, they actually have to catch them and euthanize them. And I said, what do you mean? She said, it's legislated that, they're wild dogs, they're not dingoes.
2: You're listening to Karoo Radio News. I'm Kirsten Lindsay, and I'm speaking with the National First Nations Dingo Coordinator, Sonia Grant, about the urgency in protecting dingoes in all jurisdictions across Australia. Next up, Sonia shares her dingo family kinship story, emphasising the need for farming communities to support non-lethal coexistence strategies and the change in attitudes towards dingoes being classed as a wild dog.
1: So I was looking at the calls to action or in relation to terms of reference for the New South Wales inquiry, and they use the term wild dog, and they have placed dingoes in that category, as you've mentioned. So obviously there would be some form of profiling or a scientific way of, in relation to like DNA or something, where dingoes could be managed better in national parks in relation to their identification. What do you know about that?
0: Look, I'm not a DNA expert. That's a question for Dr. Kylie Cairns, who blew the myth out about that term wild dog with her DNA research. But what I do understand, the common myth that has been said in this country is that there's no more pure dingoes on the mainland anymore. They're all on Ngari. Her research has shown that the dingoes that she's tested 90% dingo DNA ancestry with so much fifth or sixth generation dog ancestry. So basically the consensus in science of what I understand is that when you get a result back of a dingo that's died on the highway, and we do it here at Gurrigan, our rangers will go out, and if somebody calls us from the community and says there's a dead dingo on the highway, we'll go clip the ear and we'll send that to Dr. Kylie Cairns. Our results have come back that our dingoes are 90%, more than 90% dingo DNA ancestry with fourth, fifth, or sixth generation dog ancestry. So what that basically is saying is that the dingo DNA is getting rid of the dog ancestry, and that particular dingo that died, its family hadn't had relationships with a domestic dog from six generations ago. And so the consensus in science is that when it's fourth, fifth, or sixth generation, it's basically a pure dingo that we're killing out on country. I hope that explains, how I understand it, but I would definitely, get Dr. Kylie Cairns to clarify it as well. But that's how I understand what is happening out there on country. And most of the dingoes, a lot of them are coming about, 99.99% dingo, which really has debunked what they have been saying, that there's no more pure dingoes on the mainland anymore. It's an absolute myth. There are pure dingoes on the mainland. I just want to explain something, how this all happens and how dingoes are managed, sis. So the Centre of Invasive Species put out what a framework called the National Wild Dog Action Plan. That National Wild Dog Action Plan is delivered in each state and territory differently. I'm not sure about New South Wales, but here in Queensland, it's delivered through local government, which are our councils. And it's how councils utilise that framework. Now, each state and territory also has different legislation. In Queensland, I can't remember New South Wales, but in Queensland, as an example, there's two acts. There's the 2014 Biosecurity Act, which, classifies them as wild dogs and dingoes, and then you've got the 1994 Nature Conservation Act of Queensland, which is basically states that dingoes are protected in national parks. The minute they step out of a national park, they then change from a dingo into a wild dog, and so they're fair game for any private landholder where dingoes may be impacting their livestock. If the government wants to be serious about reconciliation and closing the gap in this country and working on the ground with traditional owners, then we need to tell the truth. And Kylie's work, for me, I don't know why they are holding back and not working with the current science. The current science is there. It's being peer-reviewed by many other scientists in the country and globally. And our governments, both federal and state, are not going with the current science. And that is how conservation of our national parks and our wildlife should be managed, through current scientific research. Because regardless of whether we classify them as a wild dog or a dingo, that animal is still playing an important role ecologically out there in the bush. It is maintaining the natural balance, just like what the wolves are doing in Yellowstone National Park. You know, I once heard someone say, can you imagine Africa without lions? You can't. You just can't imagine lions not being in Africa. You need an apex predator. Every natural environment needs an apex predator to control what science call the trophic cascade. Otherwise, everything becomes unbalanced and other native wildlife suffer.
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1: What is it about the spirit of the dingo that makes you want to protect them?
0: You can see your family in them. So just personally sharing my own personal story through my family, my cousin, my first cousin, is the black dingo in our dingo creation story. So I have a cultural obligation to protect dingoes. And his brother, younger brother, who we lost many years ago, was the gold dingo. And so whenever I see a gold dingo out on country, my mind immediately goes, you know, that's my family there. My family and I will never, ever hurt dingoes, ever, because that's law, you know. That's our L-O-R-E. But I have two dingoes, two rainforest dingoes, and they are the love of my life. I will protect them with every breath that I have. They are an amazing animal. They're rescues. They're wild-born rescues where their family has been totally, completely, you know, killed, and they were left out there to die, and it just so happens that some good Samaritan came along and found them. I took these little ones in. I've raised them from young with my family, and it isn't just me. It's a cultural obligation between me and the rest of my siblings, my mum and dad, the rest of my extended family, that we look after them. If I go away, my sister has a relationship with those two dingoes, because not just anybody can come in. Those dingoes bond with their family from little. And so my sister will come in and cover me if I have to travel and look after my two babies. But it's their eyes. You can see into their soul, and they tell a story. And, you know, just this morning before I came to work, I was having cuddles with my dingo on my bed, and, you know, she just was loving me so much and having a little play with me. They really touch your spirit. They really touch your soul. And you just know that there's something incredibly special about these beautiful animals, and that I think it's our old people, you know, giving me the strength that I need to keep going. And I've always said that. You know, I really believe it's my grandmother and my grandfather really pushing me down this track. I can feel their energy. I can feel my old people's spirit when I fight for this animal. So that's, for me personally, that's how I feel about it. It's that strong in me.
1: Sonia Grant, thank you so much for joining me for Karoo Radio News. And that is such a beautiful story to share. And I'm sure our audience will love hearing you speak about your family. Thank you.
0: Thanks very much, sis. Appreciate the conversation with you today.
2: And that's Sonia Grant speaking to me about dingo culture and the call to protect dingoes through a cultural lens to create better relationships with government and farmers, not only in New South Wales, but across Australia. If you'd like to make a submission to the New South Wales Parliamentary Inquiry into dingo management across the state's national parks, head to Defend the Wild webpage and select Dingo Inquiry. All cultural custodians, scientists, conservationists, wildlife carers and other community members are being encouraged to make a submission before Friday, July 17. Also, you can check out dingoculture.com to learn about cultural conservation. First Nations custodians can join the conversation with Sonia Grant on this platform. 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
1: Hey you mob, want to get active and don't know where to start? Or maybe you fellas want to work up a sweat and have fun at the same time? Then come down to the Allura Tony Mundine Gym at The Block, Redfern. 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
2: Hi, ngani gremet dia mamorika. 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

0: You're listening to Koori Radio News with KL. The newly introduced Crown Lands Management Amendment Bill of 2026 is a statutory review that has the Aboriginal land rights movement questioning why there was no consultation from the New South Wales state government about the miscellaneous amendments. The passing of the bill would see laws applied retrospectively that can be used to defeat existing land claims, creating further disadvantage for First Nations communities in New South Wales. Councillor Raymond Kelly, Chair of the New South Wales Aboriginal Land Council, says the land rights movement are waiting to sit with the Lands and Property Minister Steve Camper and apply pressure to address three clauses in the bill that could see the undermining of the Aboriginal Land Rights Act of 1983. Here's the story.
1: What we're witnessing at the moment is, the suggestion that there's going to be some minor amendments to the Aboriginal Land Rights Act. As we look into it deep, we're very concerned that would have far-reaching effects around the ability of land that would be or could be returned to Aboriginal people under our ability to claim land under the Land Rights Act. So, yes, it's a difficult one, and it's a very complex issue, and it's very difficult sometimes to explain it. But essentially what it is that a review will happen periodically, and sometimes they're good things, and sometimes they're conversation that we have to have, and, we've got to have a bit of an arm wrestle with government at times.
2: It'd be great if you could explain to our audience about the difference between land rights and native title.
1: Okay, so the difference between native title and land rights is this. Within New South Wales, land rights are statutory. Government granted ownership of land designed to compensate for past dispossession of land. It's administered through the Aboriginal Land Rights Act through the Minister for Aboriginal Affairs. Now, we say it's currently at risk because the government wants to introduce a range of small, what they're calling small and minor amendments, but we think that they're far-reaching. Native title is a judicial recognition of pre-existing traditional land rights, so it can even exist somewhere in the land rights space. Generally, if Aboriginal land councils want to sell land, they've got to extinguish native title, which we think is a terrible thing for Aboriginal communities to have to do. The two acts can actually live in the same place at the same time. It's a very complex line of questioning, you know?
2: So I thought that local Aboriginal land councils can apply for freehold title through the Aboriginal Land Rights Act.
1: The Aboriginal Land Rights provides Aboriginal people with freehold title. That is the ability to buy, sell, and to make good on that granting of land. Native title is a little bit more difficult and doesn't quite provide the same means of use, if you like. And so we think it's very dangerous to not separate out the two acts, but we will try and do what we can when we can to see if they can coexist. And now people would say that they can coexist and should coexist, but the difficulty is, of course, it's about the education for our community. We're in a situation we're always trying to get a hand up. We're trying to, develop opportunities in our community. So we sometimes can get lost in the detail. But they are two distinct pieces of legislation that can exist for the benefit of Aboriginal communities, even here in New South Wales.
2: It says a lease alone, without any physical activity on the land, makes land lawfully used. What is the difference between unlawful and lawful use of land when it comes to a title that perhaps a LAUK has on country?
1: Well, if we look at the Crown Lands Act, any parcel of land under the Crown could be set aside for community use. Could be a parking, a kids' playground, could be a golf club, a golf course. It could be a broad range of things. And so if those leases, like tennis clubs and so on and so on. So if those leases were in place and are continuing, it's sometimes they're not on the register for the Crown lands. But when a piece of land is no longer being used in its original form, it will return to the Crown Land Register and therefore make it claimable under the Aboriginal Land Rights Act. So here's where the difficult situation is for lots of people. People think, okay, well, look, it's always been a tennis club. It's always been used for public use. We've always known it to be Crown land. But if it's not continuing in vain with its original purpose, it can sometimes be claimed under the Aboriginal Land Rights Act. And that's what we've been able to do on numerous occasions in the last couple of years in particular. And so the government, I think, is having some difficulty trying to live with that. And maybe, you know, who knows, maybe they're trying to find a way to circumvent their own piece of legislation. Those pieces of land that have been granted now, we believe, will remain with the Land Council for which it was granted. What we're talking about, though, is we're talking about 34,000 parcels of land that are still held up trying to be determined for future opportunities and future use by Land Councils. What we believe the

0: forward. Well, we think there's a way to work through this if we can sit down and have a conversation with the minister and obviously with government. We want government to be fair and we want to be able to work through the process. If there are parcels of land that have a really important for the use of all New South Wales people, then fine, let's have a conversation about that. What we don't think we can do is just allow some arbitrary person to be walking around with a pen and paper and going, that one's off, that one's off, that one's off the list.
1: And this is where this bill comes in, where they can make that decision based on what they see as lawful.
0: That's how we're seeing the bill being proposed. It was introduced in the later hours of the evening when very few people were around. People are saying it was a mistake, it wasn't meant to be. But the reality is, how are we to know that? When we find out that the minister has introduced it, or not just the minister, but somebody else has championed his bill for him, when we find that out and then we realise that the time for trying to project that and push that through the parliament is such a short space of time, that's why we've had to react. We want to be consulted, and in this case, we were just completely overlooked. If we as a state body are not aware of it, then what are the average land council? What is their understanding or insight is? And so that's our role as the state body. That's our role to advocate and to, we've got the mandate to advocate and protect the rights of our people and the rights of our network.
2: And you're listening to Koori Radio News. I'm Kirsten Lindsay, and I'm speaking with Councillor Raymond Kelly from the New South Wales Aboriginal Land Council about the introduction of the Crown Lands Management Amendment Bill of 2026. Councillor Kelly has been speaking on how the bill could undermine the Aboriginal Land Rights Act of 1983 and block the applications of parcels of land waiting for determination to be approved. Coming up, we speak about the current reality for communities who live off country and the changes needed for better housing and employment opportunities.
1: One of your concerns is that this bill can undermine the Aboriginal Land Rights Act of 1983. Do you think it's time that the Land Rights Act was actually looked at and updated?
0: Yes, of course, we believe that. And of course, the review, the five-year review around the Aboriginal land rights, which is not the Crown Lands Bill, but the Aboriginal land rights has to have a review as well. So we're prepared to sit down and not just negotiate with the Minister for Aboriginal Affairs, but throughout the network to talk to people about those things that need to be altered and need to be addressed in terms of the way in which the Aboriginal land rights, some of the shortcomings and some of the failings. Well, let's work through it. Let's have the conversation with the Minister and through his agent, maybe the Registrar, whoever. Let's try and find better ways to do our business.
1: Some of the issues that you're talking about, your current reality in New South Wales, is that there's 43,500 unresolved land claims, the determinations are at a low, and the barriers to housing and land activation also mean people have housing issues, but also there is less opportunity for employment. That is the bigger picture, though, isn't it? That there's blockages to these claims and people aren't receiving the quality of life that they deserve.
0: Absolutely, Kirsten. And look, this is no indictment at all, but some of the major land councils are doing exceptionally well, and good luck to them. They've been able to have decent parcels of land granted to them. They've been able to build good business opportunities. Fantastic. But when we move over the sandstone corridor and we start to, head out west, and the land value isn't as grand, it's the opportunities for industry and economic opportunities, the employment opportunities are not great. How are we to help those groups of people? Well, what we want to be able to do is to ensure that they get a start as well, that maybe we can start to look at some of those other ways we could activate that land. The land may be for renewables, any number of things we could do. But what we've got to do is make a determination. Do we need to be pushing our resources either south or,

0: north or west, how do we do that to give everybody a fair chance and a fair go?
1: It also means people don't have to live off country as well, big problem all across Australia.
0: Absolutely, and that's what this is the notion. And if we're being honest about what it is to have a sense of country and a belonging, then that's where you come from. That's where you live. That's where your people have lived and died. That's where you see your future. And so you shouldn't be made move merely because, you know, all the opportunities are in the cities. What we can do is we can start to build some of that regional cohesion and start to help people come up with ideas to build some of those industries. We've only just begun, but the reality is we still need to have some of these land parcels released to us, and some of them may be sold in the need for cash to be able to stump up some of those business opportunities. That's a reality. Banks are not touching us, so that's one way to do it. If we can work collectively, I think, a little better across the state around activating land and getting reasonably decent parcels of land returned to our communities, then I think we can do much better than what we're doing right now.
1: You are calling for the deletion of three clauses in this amendment bill. What's the next step? Is it going through the courts, going into Parliament? What will you be doing?
0: Clearly, the responsibility sits right now with the Minister for Crown and this state government. We put our opposition up. We raised our concerns with just about everybody that we can think of. We're communicating with a broad range of support agencies. What we'll be doing is we'll be waiting on the government. We'll be sitting down having a conversation. We needed them to see us. We needed the government to know that we were in opposition to it. We were not going to be pushed around. Now, okay, if now is the time to sit down and negotiate and talk through it, let's do it from a level playing field. And so that's what we hope to do. More importantly, what we have to do is communicate as much as we can, and we have to do it effectively with the network. We're saying to people, you know, it's about free and prior consent and being informed. If we're saying it about governments to the state body, then we also have to do it to our network as well. So going back out to people, talking about the issues, and then trying to see where the advancements can be made.
1: So is there something you'd like to say to the community in relation to their own empowerment in learning more about this and becoming more involved and active?
0: Kirsten, this is the real opportunity. Once again, we find ourselves in a situation where potentially a government agency or a minister can make changes that can have reaching effects on our communities. What we tend to do sometimes is we're lulled into a sense of full sense of security. Everything's okay. We're moving along. We're doing the best we can, you know, till there's a tipping point. Now, what we're actually seeing in communities is that we think this is an opportunity to build good communications and good relationships again, build the relationships back up, and not just amongst the network, the land rights network, right across our broader communities. You know, we've taken, I think we took a hit around the voice and the fallout of all that. I think it's time now to raise ourselves back off our haunches and start to stand together. And that's what we're calling for right now. We're calling for solidarity. We're calling for people to stand together. We're saying to people, let's start talking together.
2: Councillor Kelly says withholding the activation of land will not improve the quality of life for communities in New South Wales. And moving forward, the Aboriginal land rights movement wants a seat at the table with the state government. He says they want to ensure the best interests of the community is the focus of decision-making with the bill. 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
4: This is Decolonize, a podcast about black sovereignty. A space for us to listen up to our mob, our First Nations voices across our country, and explore what black leadership and decolonize mean. What is black sovereignty? What does it look like, feel like? What would it mean for our country? What does it mean for you, and how do we do it? Our lands everywhere are hurting, and we are being called on urgently to start this healing process. Our lands need to be well for our people to be well. Our ancestors are waking us up, and we are responding. Black sovereignty is about the well-being of everyone. Aboriginal, Torres Strait Islander and non-Indigenous. We all need to take part. It's time to decolonise. Time to unsettle the settler. Time for our internal revolution. I'm Jar Jar Dare, a Wiradjuri woman living on Kaurna lands. And I'm here to yarn with our mob who want to talk up about decolonise.
5: All right. Check your levels.
4: In our second episode of Decolonize, we're yarning with Jambi, an originary custodian of the Northern Rivers from the Gitapul and Narakpul people. Jambi is an active caretaker and wisdom keeper who has been working with First Nations elders around the world for healing and protection of our motherlands. He has worked deeply with movements such as Sea Shepherd and Lock the Gate Anti-Fracking to protect our countries, waters and communities. Jambi and I meandered through some pretty internal spaces, a place our mob sometimes calls deep listening, an awareness based on respect. I started by asking Jambi what black sovereignty means for him in our country.
5: Well, now I do understand sovereignty on all levels, like on the personal, spiritual, on the legal, on the political, on the business side as well. And what I've come to understand, what I've come to realize, and the whole way through, everything relies on the personal. It all relies on responsibility. And it's sovereignty's. It's a God-given thing. It's a creator-recognized thing, but it's also you've got to earn it. You've got to be able to hold it, and it takes a lot of responsibility to hold it. It's not something that the government's ever going to give us because, one, they haven't got it to give, and it's above their pay grade for them to be able to recognize us as sovereigns. Like, we are. We are it, but in order to live it and walk it and stand in it, we have to be worthy of it. We have to own our own, own ourselves. We've got to own our own healing. We've got to own our own communities. We've got to own our own everything. Sovereignty is responsibility. If you can't have one without the other. You know, there's the saying that if the political reflects the people, the politics will always reflect the people, and if the people are sovereign, then the politics will be so as well. But if we're not if we're giving our power away in any way, shape or form, then we're governed. And the politics will reflect that as well. So it's, unfortunately, you know, there's a lot of us who will go in to fight and yell and carry on about sovereignty, but at the same time, they don't want the responsibility. And it's a big thing. It's a big issue. There's a lot of obvious reasons why that is. I mean, the lack of actual healing, proper healing that takes place is a big piece of that, mostly because the healing is not going to get handed to us. It's the healing, we've got to want it. We've got to go and be responsible for it. And we've got to seek it out. And it's so much easier to be in, just sit in the trauma. It's not at all an easy task. I mean, even without all the trauma story, it's a hard road to know yourself and to find yourself and to be responsible for that. It's not easy. But then you add a huge trauma story that is just so painful. And, yeah, it makes it pretty well out of reach for most people. But it's not impossible. It just means that it takes a bit of work. And one of the reasons I do a lot of sort of speeches and talks with non-Indigenous people, because I firmly believe that my best served, my energy is to get non-Indigenous people into the, like, healed themselves, and then they can stand up against their government to help us get that bit of protection so we can breathe and go into our healing. I think that's a worthy place for me to put my energy, is to set that up. And in setting that up, what I believe is will happen is the non-Indigenous people will be at a place then when we do go through our healing practices and we come out the other side a lot cleaner, when we will have something to talk about in the way of treaty.
6: I think the responsibility is key, isn't it? And in our last episode, we yarned with Alan Doolan, who initiated Nation Dance and did that epic pilgrimage to Canberra. And I feel like that was a very similar thread that's coming through, that it's about us having to take that deep responsibility. And in the last episode, Alan also talked about the healing of massacre sites around our country as part of decolonisation and moving intergenerational trauma for our mob and for our old people. And I'm kind of hearing that theme with you as well. And I was just wondering what you might feel about his suggestion, which was part of one of the three message sticks he took to Parliament, and the framework was healing of the massacre sites.
5: Oh, definitely. Definitely. I think all that recognition really, really goes to actually breed a big part of the healing, which is being seen, is knowing that people understand, like, are taking the time out to actually understand what you're going through. And that's not just on the personal level, it's not even just on the human level, that's also on the level of country. Because the way we understand it is, too, that we are country's children. We are the mother's children. And because of that, when you take away, it's like any other mother. When you take away her children, she's going to get upset. She's going to lose her shit. That's what happens with the earth too. The earth is screaming for her children to come back. All the bloodlines to country, all over the world, the ones who are supposed to be looking after her, she's screaming for it. And this is where we're getting floods, we're getting fires, we're getting droughts, we're getting all sorts of stuff happening. She's throwing a tantrum because she wants her children back. Where the hell are my children? And it's, we are part of that organism, and without us being in it, it's not operating correctly. You know, I've had a realization where come to understand, if we're giving love, whatever energy we're transmitting to each other on the human level, the love of a father to a son, the father to the daughter, the father to the mother to the children. You know, that mothering love isn't just transferred from person to person. That's also picked up by the earth. it's also picked up in the energy of the land. And that's why one of the evidence of that is there's children running and playing in the bush. The bush lights up. It soaks up that energy. And if we're doing massacres to each other, if we're trampling each other's life, everything, we're totally, completely disrespecting each other, then the earth's going to pick that up too. And then that energy is what will get fed back to us. If we're disrespecting each other, then the earth will disrespect us.
6: Yeah, definitely. I'm going to check in with you about the crisis that we've been in, everything you touched on, fires, floods, now the pandemic that's here. Mm. And I was going to ask you what you feel is being asked of us to move forward. Like, there's all different things we can talk about on different levels, from practical to spiritual, emotional, around decolonizing, but that's a really important essence for people, and particularly maybe sharing this with our non-Indigenous brothers and sisters, to really understand that that energy is affecting the earth, and that's what is coming back to us right now, and that's what we're seeing.
5: Absolutely, absolutely. Well, we've given our power away. You know, all this 5G stuff, it's this viruses, we're really forgetting the basic healing principles, with the basic principles of being a human being on the cellular level, on the spiritual level, on the respect level, on every level. We're getting shown what that means. That then makes us robots. That then makes us drones, unable to think for ourselves, doing exactly what we're told, not questioning, not enough. And these are the things that, if we don't wake up from, we'll get completely dominated. And quite frankly, if we're not going to listen, then we bloody deserve it.
6: Mm, I've often felt that, you know, that she has the power to kick us off. It's whether we really want to be here with her.
5: Yeah.
6: Mm.
5: I fully believe she can find another race to be the dominant species here. But I like this place.
6: Yeah, same.
5: Yeah.
4: You're listening to Decolonize, a podcast about Black sovereignty. And I'm Yana with Jambi, an active caretaker and wisdom keeper, working for the healing of our motherlands and our people.
6: So when we say decolonize, then, like, we're talking very much in this, I guess, what I've been calling to the internal revolution around people taking deep responsibility for their own healing, and that then reflecting externally. So what is your picture, say, for our country or communities, or what can you see is possible if we were to get on board and really engage in this healing process?
5: Well, first and foremost, this is where a lot of the there's a political understanding, and there's a common sense understanding of doing things locally. And actually what that'll bring around is familiarity to country as well, and then people will start to putting their energy in that one particular place, and they'll start to become part of that country over generations, definitely, because our generations, our ancestry is the glue that binds us to country. It's that energy that makes us feel at home. It's that knowing that your ancestors, like, even if you're non-Indigenous now, you still got 3, 4, maybe 5 generations that have been here, and you've got that ability, that glue is starting to form for your bloodline. But if you don't do it the right way, if you don't do it respectfully and responsibly, and you don't do it intentionally, then it doesn't quite work. But for us to turn things around, do things locally, do the healing locally, support the local Indigenous, you know, become a familiar face to the people in your area, understand what's going on for everybody, but don't fall for any tricks. Call things for what they are as well. If you see divide and conquer, if you see the rubbish that's coming out of like native title these days and things like that. Like, see it for what it is, call it for what it is, and call your government on it. Absolutely. They survive with the understanding that non-Indigenous people are holding them up and that everyone's doing what they're told and everyone's buying their stories. If everyone woke up and everybody says, oh, yeah, we see exactly what you're doing, we're not going to have it, knock it off, we're good, decent, respectful people. And if you're our government, then you damn well better do the same thing, otherwise you're out. The problem is the governments aren't scared of anything. They've got nothing to fear. The one thing that they have to worry about is that people will stop listening to them and all their control measures will get stripped back and they'll get shown for what they really are. And in this country, it's all about mining. After they've done getting us to mine the country, which is pretty basic. Now, that's why they said Terra Nullius to begin with. Pretend that nobody's here and we don't have to deal with anyone. And so since the whole world knows that, they had to bring in native title as a vehicle for mining business. So without our say, because in the international business arena and international law, we are still the absolute undisputed owners of this country. But because very few people know that, and out of those very few are willing or able to stand up and uphold that, things are business as usual. Yeah, that's the thing with native title. It gives you a seat at the table, but it's not a decision-making seat. It's only whether or not you're going to play the game. The game isn't yours.
6: And the game is generally about compensation in the form of money, isn't it? It's not something that we can actually really take and use for this healing.
5: Yeah, it's about legitimizing land fraud, and that's unfortunately what Australia's built on.
6: Yeah, really true, because really our job is living on the land. Like, that's really our job. Yet we're in this sort of system that doesn't really allow that, you know, whether that's we get hooked in to get a job to pay for the food, or like you're talking about native title, which, you know, where we've won some cases, there's an acknowledgement that that is land of our first peoples, but it doesn't actually provide land for us to live back on, to be actually working with the land and this healing of being on there.
5: Yeah, this is our opportunity for the majority of people, and we've just been fully controlled by all that, by the story we've just been taken advantage of. And for Indigenous, we're seed races. We have our place. We are part of the organism. We're part of the mother. We are part of nature here on this planet. And then for the slave race that was created from us, it's our opportunity to listen to the culture and listen to the old ways and listen to the elders and find out how to become more connected here and then evolve. And everything that's going on is stopping us from doing that. If we decide, you know, and it's got to be a personal decision, if everyone decides in themselves that they're going to evolve, that they're going to find out about that, they're going to connect more. It's not just about connecting to higher consciousness, it's about connecting to the earth, grounding it, grounding the human experience that you're having, and then being able to evolve comes from there. It's a big part that's left out of the new age theories of what's going on this planet. Everyone's sort of evolving up, up, up, up, up, up, up into the galaxy, but then not grounding it as a human experience. So they're sort of floating around a couple of meters off the ground. And you can sort of tell that from the way they think and do things. And that's why there's always a little bit of an edge between Indigenous and non-Indigenous and Indigenous and New Age. And we are grounded. We are the ground. We are the earth. We can't not be grounded. We can have so much going on that we don't understand and we're not comfortable and fully plugged in. But at the same time, it's the earth cries through us. the earth screams out through us. Her pain is our pain. Our pain is her pain. But once you have that deeper understanding, that's a big part of the that higher consciousness. It's not just connecting with the Godhead. This is human evolution, not just evolution. This is us as a race of people, opportunity to take a certain place and line ourselves for the future, for the rest of the existence. So there's a lot of deeper, a lot of bigger picture stuff going on, but at the same time, it all starts with respecting yourself and respecting each other and respecting the earth. And that is something that we hold very, very well in community, in community that's unmolested, unscrewed with by corporate and by government. It's that basic understanding of how things are done, because everybody deserves respect. It's if everyone in this country understood that, things would change majorly.
6: Absolutely. Be a dramatic shift. And when you're talking about us, you know, being that ground, just wondering if there's anything else you'd like to share around sort of like dance and ceremony and what that does for our land and for Mother and for us.
5: It's hard to explain, but it's one of those things you just got to feel. But connecting to the heart of the Mother, and it just makes you so comfortable. It brings you to a very comfortable place. It calms your mind, it calms your emotions. And then if you can carry that all through your day, like if you're going through something or something comes up, heightens your awareness, then you can go into that place and then look at it clearly from that safer, more comfortable place, then I'm telling you now, it's a better existence. I mean, I lost my son a couple of years ago, very suddenly, and I went spiraling down as anyone would. But the fact that I was so grounded, I knew I was grounded. I knew everything was all right. I inherently knew in my soul, deep inside my soul, and deep into the earth, and connected to my higher self, knowing everything's all right. Things are playing out, and just go through the emotions of the moment. Let them have me. It's going to be all right. It really helped in the healing process. It really helped to integrate what had gone on. And to have that comfort and knowing that you're going to be all right at the soul level, so deeply, it's absolutely, yeah, it's, yeah, unbelievable how much you can endure and how much you can let yourself go through what you have to go through in any given moment when that sort of thing, when that's, you feel that way. So that's the kind of thing that grounding brings for me, and what I've seen for other people as well. And it's being connected to the earth and knowing that this is all going on, you know, this understanding the bigger picture.
6: Mm. Thanks for sharing that with us, and yeah, just acknowledging your son in that story. You're listening to Decolonize. The further Jambi and I travelled, the more I felt being held in a Coolamon as we explored the internal revolution required for sovereignty. I think what you're sharing right now as well sort of links back to the start about sovereignty, and what we keep coming back to really is the self-responsibility, and that I guess it's a real commitment to self and to serve the greater Mother and everybody else by taking that responsibility. Because I was going to ask you, you know, do you feel it's possible for us to overcome this resistance from the colonised system that's sort of so deeply imprinted on our country?
5: Yeah, of course. Of course we can. But, like, there's nothing saying, and this has been a point of edginess, especially in Indigenous society. One, the white fella's not going home. So let's just forget about that. Colonization's happening, and it's happened, and it's friggin' ugly, and it was God awful, painful, disgusting what's going on. But that's not the end of it. We have the ability to own what happens next. And if we carry ourselves forward from here with that respect and responsibility on for the personal to begin with, and then the recognition of each other after that, we act locally, we do things in our for our communities, and we're responsible for our communities, then absolutely we can bring it back. But it's not about coming back to the Indigenous society, it's about coming back to Mother. What's understood in the larger realms now, in the global community, the global wisdom base, is that the Earth is changing. And it's not a simple case of it's getting colder or it's getting hotter. She's actually changing her central nervous system. It's changing at that level. The way she feels, the way she acts, everything, who she is changing, is evolving. If we're not ready for that, we're going to get hammered. Like, there's a few of us that have really felt the shift on a very deep level, and we've, you know, found ourselves right on the edge of insanity, right on the edge of wanting out, jumping. You know, these are thoughts that have come through our heads, and these are some of the most grounded people, and people who know connection, know what it feels like, going, I don't feel it anymore, and I don't know what the hell's going on. All I know is the Earth's changing very deeply, and we've got to be ready for it, and we've got to roll with it. And one of the pieces of wisdom that's come out of it is stepping back to the degree where we are the element. So whatever element you're mostly connected to, for myself, it's water. It's about being that element. Allowing yourself to flow like the water, allowing myself to have that rough, stormy, hard waves, messy, churning water, having all the emotion that goes on with that, having the beautiful, calm, crystal clear lakes, beautiful sandy bottom oceans and rivers, and full of life and abundance, and then the next day, turmoil, tragedy, all that stuff going on, but of knowing that it's in the flow, just flowing with it from day to day, not having a big expectation on the next day, even the next hour, but knowing that right now this is the flow and it's okay, we're going through it. And everybody doing that connection with all their elements. These things are helping us to remember the truth and the core of what we are, of what makes us who we are, because we are made of everything around us, all of the elements. And if we, going through this process, we pay attention to what that is inside us, each and every single one. So I'm concerning myself with water. Someone else is going through the air, someone else is going through the earth, others are going through the fire. When everything settles, we're able to sort of relax and everything falls into place, whatever place it's going to look like, then we'll be able to come out and tell the stories of what we've been through on the personal, in the emotional, and be able to look at what is a human being in that new understanding.
6: I think that's really, really beautiful and encapsulates something that, you know, I've been talking a lot around decolonize, involving getting uncomfortable. And I think you just put that into a really grounded, beautiful, deep thing. thing, that that allowance of us getting uncomfortable is actually what will allow us to decolonize.
5: Yeah, being in the truth of what is. Yeah. Colonization is all about control. Somebody else's. Sovereignty is responsibility and colonization is control. So it's all about what we choose. And we absolutely have the choice.

You've been listening to Decolonize, a podcast about black sovereignty. Epic thanks to Jambi for his wisdom and his heart. This episode of Decolonize was made on Kaurna country. I acknowledge the lands on which I live and work, and pay respects to elders past, present and emerging, and to my grandmother Martha Hamlin. The host and creator of Decolonize is me, Jar Jar Dare. Producer is Megan Spencer. And music by Fire Main, creation song featuring Jambi. You can find this track on Bandcamp. If you're interested,

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3: Putting the spirit and soul back into Sydney. Keep it locked.
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0: Hey, you mob, it's Nini from Calico Catering. Just letting you know, we don't just do catering. We come out and we can facilitate cooking classes for kids, getting them to try, instead of normal spaghetti, let's try kangaroo spaghetti, and so much more. We can come in with the kids, buy a couple of kilos of meat and tell them 5-6 different recipes they can make out of that one piece of meat, and then they can be self-sufficient, look after themselves for the future. Nene Brown from Calico Catering. 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
2: You're listening to Koori Radio News with KL. As tensions increase between police and residents and supporters opposing the demolition works at the site of the Waterloo South Concept Plan and rezoning, the community spirit has brought people together to stand up against the demolition of public housing in a place where so many people call home. Wiradjuri activist Uncle David Bell is now speaking out at rallies and joining in with the demonstrations because he knows what it means for residents who have lived their life in the Redfern Waterloo community. David Bell was raised on the block in Redfern and grew up playing rugby league for the Redfern All Blacks, being cared for and taught culture by elders who led the resistance and developed organisations that are still long-standing in the district. Uncle David Bell recalls his greatest memories of the matriarchs in the community who inspired him to step up and speak out for people's rights. Here's the story. Yeah, first of all, thank you very much for joining me for Koori Radio News. It'd be lovely if you could just share a bit about yourself and who your people are.
3: Yeah, Yama sister. My great-great-grandmother was born in Sutton's Forest area in the Wollondilly Yarmshire, Gunungara land, and I was born in Wiradjuri country, so I've done the whole shipshift to come back to this, to the Darwal, Gunungara, Darwick lands.
2: Yeah, and when we were talking about off tape, you mentioned that you, for part of your life, you're raised in Redfern. Is that the reason why you're stepping up and speaking out against the redevelopment plan?
3: 100%, because what happened back in the day with Redfern when Gough Whitlam handed over to the deed, like a 99-year lease to the block, is that that was a gathering place for all Aboriginal people to come to. And, you know, through the stolen generation and all this, that's where I got my wisdom and my knowledge from, my aunties and my uncles and, you know, all the treasures that I hold close to me, like Mum Shirl Smith, all the foundations of the, you know, the Black Panther movement and Lyle Munro, Solly Blair, Tiger Bales, Mum Shirl, you know, all the Coe families, you know, a lot of matriarchs have come through there that have fought for black justice.
2: Demolishing of apartments or units have actually started. And what's the feeling down there for people who've either lived down there or are supporting the community?
3: Well, it's devastating for a lot of the people. I've talked to a lot of tenants there, and a couple of them are my aunties as well, you know what I mean? And they're quite in fear of eviction, you know. And this, what's happening, you've got elderly people that have lived there that have lived in South Sydney, which is a whole red and green Rabbitohs South Sydney, you know what I mean, that are staunch people. If they take these people and move them somewhere else, they'll die with a broken heart. You know, they've lived there all their lives, 30, 40, 50 years, and now they want to tear it down because of government development, which is going to happen, no doubt about it, because they want to bring all the working class people in there through universities, degrees, hospital people, close to the city, where these people are. Have a look at the master plan. It's already done.
2: Some residents were given 6 months' notice with an option to be relocated to that site at the metro, or they could move on to other regions. So were there other families in the community and people in the community who can stay, but they'll be actually living around the redevelopment?
3: Yeah, but that's social housing. Where it stands, right? How much percentage of housing is going to be still there for the impact of these people? Because this is not affordable. You know what I mean? Like, we're saying that's prime land, and it's worth millions and billions of dollars. And, you know, like, we want to be showing what's going to come back, like 10% or 20% to the community, you know, because social housing, especially in that area, you know yourself, Sis, you know what I mean? These people, it's supposed to be a concept of housing that comes 25% of what you get. So just say you're on a pension or you're on job seeking, right? So 25% is taken out of your thing. But that's not the case. A lot of these people now are paying market rent, living when their payments are coming out, they're probably living off like $120, and then they've got to pay electricity, food, all this other impact on, you know, if they're on job seeker or on the pension, you know what I mean? They can't deal with that dilemma, especially for your cost of living.
2: So I'm just trying to get my head around the fact that there's still people living there that may be given a notice to move on or they're able to stay.
3: What the concerns is there were still people in them dwellings, but what they were saying that the housings was still livable to live in. If next minute they've been given an order that they have to move in so many days. Where's the consultation on the ground with Rose Jackson? You know what I mean? I know things have got to change, but you know what I mean? If you have a look around there, sister, that area is prime land.
2: And you're listening to Koori Radio News. I'm Kirsten Lindsay, and I've been speaking with Uncle David Bell about the strength of the Redfern Waterloo community and his concerns for residents living in fear from having to leave their homes. He says this is creating additional barriers for residents who may already live with complex health and wellbeing issues. Coming up, he shares more on his vision on creating employment and training for young people living in the community and his admiration for his elders who helped raise him. Another concern that was raised by Jeff Turnbull from Red Watch was also for people who live in social housing, or that a lot of people do have like barriers, different barriers in their lives, and that don't want to live up in really built up high density areas because that causes an additional stress. Like, you know, a lot of people, you know, might have mental health issues or living with disability or both, or you know, just other factors that come in. And there needs to also be those supports there for people so that they can be successful in their tenancy.
3: 100%. Severe mental health, it's so severe there. If you have a look where they're boycotting, it's across the road is Kinchilla Boys Home. You know what I mean? So, you know, a lot of trauma just in that little section that they've boycotted on, you know what I mean? And it's building up, you know what I mean? And then, like, when we marched there, I had only Jane Bell, a Gadigal elder that has lived there, they're in fear of being evicted, you know what I mean? So it's wider and broader across Waterloo, you know what I mean?
2: Mm. Another thing that I was sort of thinking about was also the green spaces and community hubs. Although that's part of the, you know, the plan for the concept plan, what do people rely on there in the community already as far as those spaces?
3: There's been a lot of good work done around, like, what Wildflower and all these other green spaces, what you said. But, you know, they need to hire their own people from that area, because when this stuff happens, they bring Labor hire and all this stuff in. Mate, get the locals to do it. You know, this should be the format. Even like things are going to get worse, and it's going to happen. They should be looking at training our young fellows up around the area instead of causing dysfunctional mayhem when you could do so much good for that community.
2: Mm. And are you just talking about the Koori community there, or are you talking also about the broader community?
3: Everyone, you know what I mean? There's so many kids there. We grew up in South Sydney, mm. Redfern All Blacks we played for, you know what I mean? Like, go and talk to the medical centres, or go and talk to all those people, have a meeting, come together, because, you know, only Jenny Munro was one of the first ones to fight about that development back in the day, going back to when they had the tenancy at Redfern, with all the aunties, they come from the block, you know what I mean?
2: Yeah.
3: And then, and from that, this has been the Waterloo attachment, you know, like the housing already had that agreement and reneged on it, you know what I mean? So all them policies that they said they were going to do, they all reneged on it, you know what I mean? And it's about a broader sense of people. If construction or thing that's going to happen, it's going to happen, let's start working on some solutions to get our tradesmen and kids, youth into jobs in their own area.
2: And you mentioned some of the elders and, you know, aspects of community that inspired your life and made you who you are. Like you mentioned work, but in relation to cultural elements of community, what things would you like to see with the redevelopment that would contribute to that?
3: Well, they need to go and talk to the traditional owners there, you know what I mean? Like, and sit down like Nadina Dixon, Linda June Co., you know, Black Caucus, the Medical Centre, Tribal Warrior, housing, you know, and then have a yarn with the junction works up there. And, you know, I think there's a number of youth facilities there that are around that area that put the hard yards in, you know, so to bring them people to the table, even if it could be at the centre of excellence there, you know what I mean? So in George Street there, you know what I mean? Like, you've got to start somewhere to have this discussion where they all come together, black and white, you know?
2: I noticed with the protests that have been happening, there's also been a really good community spirit where people are coming together with food and keeping people warm and, you know, people are, you know, playing music and connecting. Do you feel like that is a positive aspect of resistance when it comes to, you know, trying to protect something in community?
3: Our solidarity is beautiful, you know what I mean? To see all that embrace, you know, like it lifted me, it lifted all these people around that area. And you know yourself, sis, South Sydney's a hard, staunch community, you know. Like I said, red and green, that's who we are, you know.
2: And is there anything else you want to say out there for, you know, mob in the community or people who are in fear of what is going to come up in the future for housing?
3: Yeah, I just really feel for our elders that will live there all their life, you know what I mean, and the next minute they're going to try to move them somewhere else, you know. It's not going to end well for them, you know. And you know, my spirit in my heart, you know what I mean, feels for that, you know what I mean. But I just want to thank everyone behind the scenes that's tried to fight with all these organisations coming together to help with the rally and everyone behind the scenes, because I know a lot of people have put a lot of hard work in there behind all that, and they need to hold their head up high because they're fighting for more than just a rally.
2: Yeah, and people, you know, you get to meet different people and learn about people's personalities and that, you know, their pluses and their, you know, their minuses sort of thing. But, yeah, that true spirit comes out in community that you might not see at any other time.
3: Yeah, and, you know, like just to see Waterloo, because I grew up in Raglan Street back in the day and Auntie Ruby Langford would be across the road and do her speeches. She had so much knowledge and she read about four books. Then you run into Auntie Mum Cheryl and if you back answered her, she hit you over the head with her bag, and I don't want to tell her it was in that bag, but it really hurt, you know, but she taught us lessons, you know.
2: Yeah. Yeah.
3: You know, I grew up in an era in the 70s and 80s that, mate, I was so privileged, you know.
2: Lovely. Well, thank you very much for joining us for Crew Radio. It's lovely to hear those beautiful stories too of the elders.
3: And, yeah, Yalu, sister, Yalu.
2: Yalu, thank you very much. Wiradjuri activist David Bell speaking out in support for the Redfern Waterloo community impacted by the Waterloo South Concept Plan and rezoning. 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
1: So Blackfellas could occupy mining sites all around this country that are not in the way, and it's completely legal. 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That's the key. They need an ongoing ceremony that needs to be maintained.
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2: There is of our oral history Passing story to the children of tomorrow.
1: You strong, Mr. Knight.
2: Can't sit here and stare in sorrow. There is of our oral history. Passing story to the children of tomorrow. Stand them in good stead so they will follow.
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1: Hi, this is Mertz from Ultimo, Gadigal country. I would love to wish happy birthday, happy 25 years to Kuru Radio.

0: Hey, this is Lance Cilcini. I manage Chemical Music Studio. 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
1: 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Gooji yigal binga and jiga, and remember to buckle up your kids safe.
2: Hello, I'm Adam Evans with the NIRS News. South Australian police say there are three separate investigations underway into the death of a 23-year-old Aboriginal man who became unresponsive while he was being arrested in Adelaide yesterday afternoon. Two police officers were sent to West Terrace in Adelaide CBD following multiple calls about two people fighting, with some reports saying one man was armed with a knife. South Australian police say the man was holding a stick when officers arrived and he dropped it when they challenged him. Assistant Police Commissioner Ian Parrott says the man became unresponsive while he was being handcuffed after a scuffle with the police. Police and paramedics attempted to revive the man, but he couldn't be saved. Assistant Commissioner Parrott says the actions of the people involved, not their race, will be the basis of the investigations.
3: It's actually the actions of the individual that police are presented with, as opposed to the ethnicity, which is the important part here. Please, our relationship with Aboriginal and Torres Strait Islander peoples is critically important to us, so I'm not dismissing that element at all, because it's really important. But it's actually the actions of the police officers on the scene which are the basis for the investigation, not the ethnicity of the person involved.
2: Preschool-aged children learning an Aboriginal language in playgroups are excited to head home and use them at night. A project involving Curtin University and Yalkarung Consulting in Perth is using yarning circles, songs and storytelling to teach kids traditional Noongar language and build their cultural knowledge. The study's co-author, Noongar Yamatji woman Tamara Tucker, says parents tell her how much their children are enjoying the program.
4: They hear them at night just singing the some of the nursery rhymes, or, hey, like so-and-so told his big brother or sister that's what they learnt, and that's not the name for it. You've got to call it this name, and using the Noongar name for it. So knowing that these kids have pride in what they're learning, but also taking responsibility for that sharing, it's amazing.
2: Indigenous musicians will take to the stage tonight in Brisbane for the fifth edition of the Black Day Out. The lineup at the Princess Theatre features Dan Sultan, Betty Rays, Becca Hatch, Jem Cassidaly, Rox Larvie and Uncle Steve Coggle. Rox Larvie, who grew up in Ipswich, is thrilled to be a part of the night, which celebrates the voices of First Nations artists.
5: I think it's an amazing opportunity for culture in general, just to showcase all the amazing talent that we have. Me as well, being a proud Indigenous person.
2: Four First Nations documentary filmmakers will explore the meaning of treaty in Victoria at the Melbourne International Film Festival. The Sovereign Shorts program featuring their documentaries will screen at a special gala event at the festival next month. The films are the result of a program that provides resources, free mentoring and $40,000 to each filmmaker. Wajibalik Ngadjuri filmmaker Tracy Rigney's short film, titled Jar, is one of the shorts being screened at the festival. She says it's important for Indigenous storytellers to be supported.
6: Look, I think any kind of initiative that brings together First Nations storytellers and filmmakers and enables them to have a voice and a say in whatever, in the way, in life, I think is really important.
2: Sovereign Shorts is screening at the Melbourne International Film Festival on the 19th of August. We'll have more coming up next.
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2: To sport, and in the NRL, the Knights will host the Roosters tonight in Newcastle. Knight skipper Kalen Ponga and veteran centre Dane Gagai will miss the match due to leg injuries. On the other hand, the Roosters will be bolstered by the return of their captain, James Tedesco, who's been out with concussion. In tonight's other game, the Storm will head north to take on the Bunnies in Sydney. If you have any stories that you'd like to share with us, you can send us an email to news@nirs.org.au.
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0: we as Indigenous people have made it our birthright to reclaim our cultural knowledge systems, to pass that on to the next generations, to sew or to weave back together that which has been trying to be broken. And my encouragement for non-Indigenous Australians is do that too, because it feels too damaging for us to claim an Australian identity where we are currently at. And I think we're all recognising that we're on the precipice of a portal of a new paradigm. And that new paradigm can only come into existence if we understand our unified stories as a peoples, our stories of loss, where we grieve together, but we reclaim. And we reclaim something that doesn't continue the oppression of marginalised communities.
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Putting the spirit back into Sydney.

I will make oppression work for me, with a turn and with a twist, be camouflaged with instated ignorance, then rise, I'll surprise you by my will. I will make oppression work for me, with a turn and with a twist, I shall sit cross-legged like a trapdoor, then rise, I'll surprise you by my will. I will let you pass me over, believe me stupid and ill-informed. Then once you believe me gone, all control will rise and surprise you by my will. I shall spring upon you words familiar than what you regather as they drop about, like precious tears thick with fear, hear you scream and shout. Then I shall watch convictions break away and crumble like paper bags, and then as beauty I shall rise and surprise you by my will. It is only when you believe me gone shall I rise from this place where I wait, cross-legged wait, to surprise you by my will. In the alleys, in the clubs, in the parliaments, in courts of law, parking cars, driving buses, and generally watching you, watching me as you pass me by, I will wait, cross-legged wait, to surprise you by my will. For I shall stumble from houses of education, and I shall stumble from institutions of reform. I shall stumble over rocks, over men, over women, over children, to surprise you by my will. I shall stumble over poverty, over prejudice, over policies. Weary and torn I stumble, then bleary and worn I shall rise from this place where I wait, cross-legged wait, to surprise you by my will. For the mountains we crossed, they were easy, and the rivers we swam, they were easier still. And even then, as I attempted to outrun inhumanity, I surprised you by my will. I have witnessed the falling of many, heard them cry and hear them still. But even with grief inside me growing, I command my spirit to rise and surprise you by my will. And for all people, we are here, and we are many, and we shall surprise you by our will. We shall rise from this place where you expect to keep us down, and we shall surprise you by our will. For the bullets we dodged, they were difficult, and this ideological warfare, it is more difficult still. And even now, as we challenge inhumanity, we shall rise and surprise you by

Good morning, everyone. Good morning and welcome. Welcome to The Breakfast Show, live and deadly. My name is Tasha and I'm your host. I am your host who plays all the deadliest music here at Koori Radio. And good morning to you, Dr. Uncle Vic Sims, who is always with us in spirit here at Koori Radio. And thank you. Thank you for an amazing song, Stranger in My Country, Stranger in My Land. Yes, a catchy little tune right there, your followers. Yes, Dr. Uncle Vic Sims sings it beautifully. I just like to have a go at it. And some salt with God protect me from my enemies. Amen to that. Yeah, say that again, you followers. God protect me from my enemies. Yes, please. All right, my beautiful people, look what a beautiful morning it is today. It is 7:16 a.m. on the Koori clock, and today is the 27th, Monday, the 27th of July, 2026. We are in our last week of this month. Oh my goodness. And then hello, August. Hello, August. My favorite time of month. Only because it's my birthday in there, you fellas, and I plan on celebrating it. and looking younger every day. All right, everyone, let's get to the traffic and see what's going on. A little quick refresh. Hey, we got no incidents on our roads, thank goodness. We got no incidents on our roads, you beauty. So let's rock on to the weather. A little quick refresh, see if anything's going to change. And no, we are expecting a top of 19 degrees in beautiful, sexy Sydney today. 19 degrees, you fellas. And it's going to be partly cloudy, a slight chance of a shower, most likely this afternoon with some light winds, okay? So, yeah, it might be a little bit wet, but we'll see. It's saying we're expecting 1 mil of water. Rain, yeah, that's heaps. All right, so let's check out the weather around the way. Good morning, Newcastle. Good morning. There might be some rain up there happening up there for you fellas today. You're hitting a top of 17 degrees. Good morning, Penrith. You fellas are going to be mostly sunny at beautiful Penrith today at a top of 18 degrees. Hey, Parramatta. Good morning, Parramatta. You fellas are going to be hitting a top of 20 degrees with mostly cloudy. And Campbelltown, all the way down there in Campbelltown, you fellas are going to be mostly sunny with a top of 18 degrees. 18 degrees. And the Blue Mountains, you're going to be hitting a top of 14 degrees today. 14 degrees and sunny. Get some sun, get some of that rays if you can. Blue Mountains, good morning. And Wollongong, shout out to everyone down in Wollongong listening. Very much appreciate every single one of us who are listening on air today. You're hitting a top of 17 degrees. Yes, my beautiful people. Oh, and before I continue, I just remembered I forgot my acknowledgement. So before I continue, my beautiful people, I'd like to make an acknowledgement to the traditional custodians of the land, the Gadigal people, for this is the land that Koori Radio is built on. And wherever you fellas are listening this morning, I pay my respects to all the land that you fellas are on. And just know that the ancestors are with us and around us and are always guiding us to this day. And most importantly, whether you like it or not, no matter what's on the land, Australia always was and always will be Aboriginal land. All right, so just you can't beat that words. All right, so yes, welcome to The Breakfast Show. All right, I've got some great music for you, your followers. Look, I'm in my last few weeks, so continue to stay with me. The position for the breakfast host has now closed, and they're going to be going through applications. So good luck to the best person, to everyone, I must say, to everyone, and may the best person be suited to the job. Just remember, you've got to get up early. If you're an early bird and you can handle, you know, a 4 o'clock in the morning wake up, or 3 o'clock, depending where you are, this is what you're going to have to commit to, because it's such a pleasure to sit here and have this much fun playing new music. And yeah, well, it feels like I've sometimes, like, there's music I've heard that's been out for 10 years and I'm only hearing it for the first time, you know. So that's the beauty of Koori Radio. All right, my people, now let's get back to the music. Now, everyone listening to Koori Radio has to know this song. If you do not know this song, you will know it now. And then you can go Google away, because it was number one in the country, in Australia. And then they went worldwide and blew the roof off every stadium they got into. And here it is. Yes, you fellas. Yothu Yindi with Treaty. Yeah, well, you fellas, good morning.

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What an amazing song. What an amazing song. I hope that song got you moving and grooving in that whole song list just then. You can download all that music. You fellas, go and Shazam it. Do what you got to do to know what song it is. It's fantastic. And also go back on the Koori Radio webpage too and check out Brekkie. It'll bring up the songs that I played today if you're ever interested. All right, my people? Now that was Uncle Frank Yama with Pitinjala Waka Niyi. Now, I had to listen to that song that many times to get it right, bless it. Jarawarre with Binal. Electric Field with Don't You Worry, Velvet Trip with Silly Boy, and Yothu Yindi with Treaty. Deadly music right there, you fellas, and download it and always support Indigenous music, businesses, and each other as well. Most importantly, we should be respecting each other's space, respecting each other, most importantly, and coming together, you know. All right, everyone, look, it's a fantastic morning this morning. I've got to do a shout-out to Anna. Shout-out to you, Anna. Good morning, my beautiful listener. And, yeah, I like what you said when you said she sent me a lovely email. Yes, I love Max Judo too. We're going to be playing that song on repeat. And that you also reckon the old people live in the tech. Yes, I do believe they do, because I've had them turn off some of the instruments here while I'm talking on radio. You've probably listened when they've done it. You know, they're an energy. Don't ever forget that. When there's that energy of, you know, like some. Like, remember too, you followers, us as Aboriginal people, like First Nations people, the real ones, you know, us as mob, we're spiritual beings as well. So energy is a big thing. And, you know, and the last thing you want is someone coming in the room and their energy's off, or they just feel a bit off. You're like, oh, didn't like what I was feeling there from there. Just stay over there for a bit and go sort yourself out. All right, my beautiful people, let's keep rocking on. I've got some great music. Now, I heard this song this morning. It was in the song list, and I was like, and I haven't heard it. And I listened to it this morning, okay? And they're called Island, all right? And this song is called Woman. This song is sound amazing. It's like, it almost made me feel like I was howling. It was that good. So, yeah, here is Island. I'm not sure if you fellas will like it, but I hope you do. Here's Island with Woman. Yeah, well, you fellas, good morning.

Want to have your say in the future of treaty in New South Wales? The New South Wales Treaty Commission is holding community consultations across Sydney throughout July, giving Aboriginal people the opportunity to share our views on whether New South Wales should pursue a treaty or another formal agreement-making process. Join the commissioners on the 21st of July at Campbelltown Arts Centre, or the 22nd at Liverpool Catholic Club, the 27th at Redfern Community Centre, or the 29th at Yarra Bay Sailing Club in Larpa. Your voice matters. For more information, visit treatynewsouthwales.info. That's treatynewsouthwales.info.

Good morning, everyone, and welcome back to The Breakfast Show. My name is Tasha, and I'm your host who plays all the deadliest music at Koori Radio. That was the beautiful Mia Lovelock with Endure, Lady Lash with Night Lounge 3000, and Island with Woman. What do you think of that? Well, I do know Island are blackfellas because we're playing them here for starters, and you heard it by you heard the song yourself. But I can't seem to find any information of them online. So, yes, they are. Amazing that we have them. So definitely stay tuned to Koori Radio because you're always going to hear music you haven't heard before. It's coming up towards that 8 o'clock hour now, you fellas. I'm going to have a yarn with you after 8 o'clock. So let's keep rocking on. Here is King Stingray with their $50,000 song, Milk and Mana. Yeah, way. Good morning.

Rambo!

What an amazing song, you fellas. And you can only listen to it here at Koori Radio, you fellas. Koori Radio, all right? All right. What's going on with Max Judo and Salt with Good Things Come After the Pressure? So Good Things Come After the Pressure. Deadly vibes out there. Your fellas are sending it all out to you wherever you're listening on this beautiful, beautiful Monday morning, which is the 27th of July 2026, you fellas. Now, there's a lot going on out there in the world, you fellas. Just make sure you look after yourselves physically, mentally, and most importantly, spiritually, all right? Spiritually as well. It's not just a physical battle. There's a spiritual battle going on. And just get right with yourselves, which is most important. Now, let's get to the traffic and the weather and see what's going on. All right, a little quick refresh, my people, a little quick refresh. And we have a top of 19 degrees today in beautiful, sexy Sydney on Gadigal Country, fellas. 19 degrees, partly cloudy, slight chance of a shower, most likely this afternoon, and some light winds. Light winds, my people. And let's check out the weather around the way. Good morning, Newcastle. Good morning to everyone listening there up in Newcastle. You fellas going to be partly cloudy today, hitting a top of 17 degrees. Hey, Penrith, you fellas going to be a beautiful sunny day today, hitting a top of 18 degrees. We got Parramatta hitting a top of 20 degrees today. And Campbelltown are going to be hitting a top of 18 degrees and sunny, like Parramatta, mostly sunny. And Blue Mountains, shout out to Blue Mountains. I know you fellas can hear us loud and clear up there. I've been told that you fellas can tune in. And you fellas are hitting a top of 14 degrees. And we got Wollongong, shout out to everyone listening down there in Wollongong. You fellas going to be hitting a top of 17 degrees today and partly cloudy, my beautiful people. All right, now don't forget, after 9 o'clock, you got Lovely Lola with Black Chat, all your latest news and current affairs. So make sure you stay tuned, my people. Let's keep rocking on. I've got some great, great, great music for you. So I want to get you moving and grooving and get you ready to start your day. Here is, now these fellas are called 23, okay, 23. All right, they are a husband and wife team, would you believe it? They are a couple. And the guy is, She is Nigerian-American. She is Nigerian-American. And I'm not sure what he is, but I tell you what, together they make beautiful music. You know when people dig each other and their music comes out really good? Gwen Stefani and that guy she's married to now, they did that, the voiceover in America, and they sang that song together. Beautiful. You can tell when people dig each other. They make good music together. It's awesome. Anyway, let's sit back, relax, and listen to 23. This was called 23, and the song is called Who You Think You Are. Who You Think You Are. Yeah, way. Good morning.

Thank you, TLC with Hat to the Back. Now, that song takes you back in time when they first come out, that album, ooh, on the TLC tip. Oh, they were deadly. I was all for them, mate. TLC were the best. Go watch their documentary online. It's on Netflix. Go and check it out if you're a TLC fan. I'm hugely in love with them. I've been in love with them since I was like 16, 15. And yeah, amazing, amazing group. Still one of the best groups ever performed, like ever thought of and come together as far as I'm concerned. And Lady Six with Like Water, Erykah Badu with On and On, Little Sims with Lion, and 23 with Who You Think You Are. Deadly vibes right there, you fellas. Download and support the music. Always sending it all out to use. Got some more great stuff coming up. Don't forget, Lovely Lola's coming up next with Black Chat, all your latest news and current affairs. Let's keep rocking on. Here is Gambira with Drivin'. Yeah, well, you fellas, good morning.

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And thank you, South Summit with River Days, Joe, Blind Joe's Creek by Uncle Kutcher Edwards, and Gambera with Drivin'. All right, my beautiful people, I'm on the way out. Lovely Lola's coming in next. Please make sure you stay tuned for Black Chat, all your latest news and current affairs. Have a fantastic day. Stay positive and look after yourselves, mind, body and spirit, my people. Yahweh, I'm out. And you know this, Dr. Uncle Vic Sims got to close the show. Yahweh.

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And we're also streaming on our computer on kooriradio.com. And don't forget, between 10 and 11, we also broadcast through the National Indigenous Radio Service coming out of Tobiyagara country up there in Minjim. And today we're going to shoot out to Gomora country and had it more read there. We're going to catch up with Andrew Williams, who's a part of the cancer support team out there, or Lyle Munro Jr., and this is PS X Cancer Awareness and Support Program. Then we'll shoot over to Baloo and we'll catch up with our deadly brother over there, Jerry Georgatis, who runs the National Suicide Prevention and Trauma Recovery Project. He's also a human rights advocate, and find out what the situation is at the moment, getting a bit of an update of things that are happening over there. We'll keep you updated with the news, and of course we'll be always playing you deadly First Nation music, so stick around. You're listening to Black Chat, Monday to Friday, 9 till 12. I'm your host, Lola Forrester.

And looking at the weather today, they're saying it's going to be 18 and fine, and the humidity sitting now on 73%. So I thought in the first hour, as I always do, either have a solo or a band throughout the first hour, and I thought we'd shoot over to Western Australia, where we've got the seven-piece band. They're a rock band from Broome. They're saltwater music, and they're made up of seven brothers: Alan, Stephen, David, Colin, Philip and Peter. And its unique style is known as saltwater. So let's kick it off with the Wind of Freedom, and then we'll come back with the headlines here on Black Chat.

And you're listening to Black Chat. Let's check out some of the headlines starting with the ABC for First Nation News and remote Queensland Indigenous community. Only drug and alcohol rehab centre closes, and the only alcohol and rehab centre in the remote Indigenous community is Warrabinda closes after the council terminated the non-for-profit provider's lease. And as they say, the local council terminated the lease, citing community concerns about culturally appropriate care and sustained recovery outcomes. The organisation running the rehab says concerns were never raised with them and they would continue all operations apart from rehab in a new location. Also, two trees plant project creates jobs for future in Tennant Creek. And Indigenous residents in Tennant Creek have been planting trees as part of a project to rehabilitate a mine site. And the council Aboriginal Corporation is working with Tennant Creek Mining to provide the tree planting job as part of a rehabilitation work at the Noble Knob. And the council hopes the partnership will create lasting change in the community. Kumanjay White's family sue for answers on police probe, and the family of Kumanjay White has launched legal action seeking answers over who made the decision not to pursue charges against the police officers involved in the 24-year-old's death. Also, largest display of Melanesian artefacts in Southern Hemisphere put to sleep. And South Australia's Pacific Island community has come together to say goodbye to the largest display of Melanesian artefacts in the Southern Hemisphere. As they're saying there, the space was used for ticket exhibitions in the meantime and prompting concerns from some that the decisions had been motivated by funding. The museum said it was committed to bringing the collection back in the same space in coming years. And that's approximately 2,500 Melanesian artefacts would be retired to off-site storage as the South Australian Museum begins a year-long restoration program. Also too, what else have we got here? She was only a girl, the Northern Territory community pays tribute to alleged murder 17-year-old. The death of a teenage girl in an alleged domestic violence murder early this month has left the remote Northern Territory community of Gallawinku in mourning, with the East Arnhem Land Council pledging it would never happen again. Meanwhile, after buying 132 remarkable hectares, Paul Davis wants to protect them, and Paul Davis has made his mission to conserve his ecological certificate property, and he is bringing together a diverse group of people to help him do so. As he said, he's bringing together a diverse group of people to help him, experts in ecology, native finance, cultural burning, and as well as volunteers. Mr. Davis hopes to share the work being done by Fairyland with other landholders. And this is Fairyland on Bruny Island in Tasmania's south. Also too, here's what you need to know about Woodside's federal court case. And 4 days in, federal court has scrutinised the decision to extend Australia's biggest gas project another 40 years amidst fears of Indigenous heritage and climate impacts. And it says the Federal Minister for Environment and Water, Murray Watts, made international headlines last year when he gave Woodside Energy the green light to keep operating its Northwest Shelf facility off Western Australia until 2070. This week, he's approved face two oppositions in federal court. And the process in Melbourne heard simultaneous challenges from the Friends of Australia's Rock Art and the Australian Conservation Foundation. The legal grounds thrusted at the heart of Mr. Watts' decision and the way he approached the 40-year extension. Also too, RFDS brings Australia's first care to remote Gulf community and the first partnership of its kind in bringing the World Flying Doctor Service to remote Aboriginal Gulf Island, providing primary care to in-need residents. And as they're saying there, the walking clinic is the first of its kind collaboration across Australia, and it provides primary health care 5 days a week at Mornington Island. And Indigenous health experts said this kind of community-led care has the potential to be replicated across the country, definitely. Also too, Elder calls for overhaul of tokenistic governance on APY lands, and a group of elders in South Australia's remote Anangupit and Jada Yakanjara land say the region's current model of governance is failing and have put forward a plan for a major overhaul. Yes, what else have we got here too? We'll check out what's on SBS and First Nation children more likely to contact a children's helpline about suicide self-harm concerns. And as I say, warning, the article discusses themes that may be distressing to some readers, including self-harm. And Aboriginal Torres Strait Islander children and young people are contacting Kids Helpline about suicide and self-help
higher rate than other Australians, according to new data released to coincide with the National Kids Helpline Day. The service responds to 1,832 counselling contacts from First Nation children and young people during the first 6 months of 2026, representing 8% of all contact received nationally. Mental health was the most common reason Aboriginal and Torres Strait Islander children sought support, accounting for one in four counselling contacts. And suicide-related concerns were the second most common reason, making up 24% of contacts, significantly higher than 19% recorded amongst children and young people who did not identify as First Nation, as culturally and linguistically diverse, and more than double the rate of culturally linguistic diverse young people, 11%. Self-harm and self-injury were amongst rising most frequently by First Nation children and young people, according to 16% of contacts, compared with 11% of other young people at 6% among culturally and linguistic diverse children. Child abuse concerns were raised in 11% of First Nation counselling contacts, compared with 6% amongst other children and young people. The figures form part of a Kids Helpline You Help Us Reach Them campaign, which aims to encourage early helps seeking and increasing awareness of the free counselling services among young people, families and communities. We'll see what's on the The Guardian. And connecting under the Milky Way, as they say here. And new exhibition sharing Indigenous astrological knowledge from Australia to South Africa. And as they say, the Yamaji Waji people studied the wide open skies of their country for millenniums before being host to one of the world's largest radio telescopes. And as they said, Carolyn Dingo's early memories of looking up into the inky black skies above Australia's northwest coastline awash with planets, stars and galaxies. Geraldton is a coastal town 400 kilometres north of Perth, known for its wildflowers, red earth, fierce winds and unadulterated sand dunes. But at night, there's another world on display. The Yamaji Waji people have looked to the sky for thousands of years as a teacher and a guide. At night time, living on the bush, always sits around the fire and looks up, looking at the amber flickering in the air. Their sky's full of stars, yet get curious and watch, and then you watch them move. And when you move to different places of country, you try and look for them stars and pin them down. Growing up, Dingo heard the stories of her grandmothers about how her ancestors would travel and hunt for reading the sky. Wow. More and more's coming out. And this is fantastic. Benelong and London Review. And Indigenous warriors meet the actors playing him in this funny, clever play. And as they say, Sydney Theatre Company is the perfect place for a play about Benelong, a short walk around the harbour from Benelong Point, where the Wanji elder lived for a time in the 1790s and next door to the Barangaroo precinct, named for the Camaragal leader he married and had a child with. Jane Harrison is also the natural playwright to interpret his story as one of our preamble theatre truth tellers in playings such as Stolen, about the Stolen Generation and the visitors imagining first contact to an Indigenous perspective with Benelong. She had her work cut out, a complex, contested figure branded by the colonists as an under-trustworthy collaborator and a traitor to his people, and now regarded by some First Nation people as a sellout. And as I said, this play is on at the down there at the Sydney Theatre Company. So Jane, as I said, the Harrison lands an ingenious deception simpler framework by telling the story. And Sebastian, that's a Guy Simon, a young actor in present day Sydney who is preparing to audition for the role of Benelong on stage, summons the spirit of, and that happens to be the Wongal warrior, and that's Aguri Knox, into his living room and then proceeds to grill him on his character and motivations. Yes, so please, if you can get a chance to get along, check it out down at the Sydney Theatre Company. And what else have we got here? And we've also got from the desk of Tony Burke MP and the Senator Malandari McCarthy, extending remote music ranges for the Northern Territory and the remote music ranges. The program will continue to foster music connections in the Northern Territory thanks to a $100,000 grant from the Albanese Labor Government. In partnership with Music NT and working with the remote Indigenous media organisations, Aboriginal corporations and regional councils, the program promotes a
connects to the songs and sounds of the Northern Territory. So from January 2027, the extended program will see up to 12 remote music ranges help support local musicians and increase music event participation. This will initially take place in Tennant Creek, supported by the broader Barkly region in partnership with the Inkaloo Arts Centre, and with more locations and communities to come. Music NT supports remote musicians and communities through targeting programs, with goals of music being recognised as an essential vehicle for the continuation of culture and bringing communities together. Also too, the Aboriginal community members invited to help shape the future of Aboriginal languages in New South Wales, and the Aboriginal Language Trust is inviting Aboriginal community members across New South Wales to participate in a series of community consultation sessions that will help shape its next strategic plan 2028+. Consultation will be held across New South Wales between July and September and will provide an opportunity for communities to influence future priorities, support and investment in Aboriginal languages. There will also be an online opportunity to participate throughout the consultation period, including online surveys and dedicated online consultation options for selected stakeholder groups. Community members are encouraged to share their experiences, aspirations and ideas to help guide the future direction of language work across this state. And what else have we got here? We've got artists coming together on country for a unique community art program, and the Tuggeranong New Community Arts Program and at their community hall will bring together First Nation knowledge, cultural exchanges and contemporary art practices through a series of workshops led by acclaimed First Nation and culturally and linguistic diverse artists. Running across September, October, the five-part program invites participants to connect with country throughout story, echo, dying, creating, writing and mixed medium artwork, cultivating an exhibition of Tuggeranong's Art Centre in 2027. Beginning with an on-country gathering by a Pitta Pitta woman and a culturally facilitator, Ronick Jordan, participants will learn about Indigenous knowledge systems and cultural appropriate sustainable ways of gathering native plants and native materials. Also too, Bangarra Theatre Company becoming the first Australians to receive the Golden Lion for a dance from Biennale, Venice. And Bangarra Theatre Company has been awarded the prestigious Golden Lion for Lifetime Achievement in Dance at the Biennale Days of 2026 in Venice, becoming the first Australian and the first company to receive the honour since the award inception. The award was collected by current Artistic Director and Co-CEO Francis Rings, alongside former long-term Artistic Director Stephen Page, with 12 Bangarra dancers also present in Venice for the Europe premiere of Rings' work Terrain. And it's interesting, a new barbering course offering second chances through practice or skills in Charles Darwin University. A new barbering course at the Alice Springs Correctional Facility is giving students in custody the opportunity to build practical skills, confidence and potential pathways into employment. Delivered through the Charles Darwin University Prisoners Education and Training of the Northern Territory Department of Correction Agreement, the short non-accredited vocational skills course has already proven popular, with a waiting list of participants hoping to take part. Wow, and also a new survey investigating First Nation experiences in emergency management to improving leadership, representation and wellbeing. Monash University's Balancing Culture and Workplace Responsibilities Can Be Unique Stress for Aboriginal and Torres Strait Islander People Working in Non-First Nation Organisation. To address this pressure in Australia's emergency management, land management and disaster resilience sector, Monash University's National Indigenous Disaster Resilience Program has launched a national survey to better understand the experiences of Aboriginal Torres Strait Islander staff and volunteers at work. Meanwhile, too, traditional owners have granted recognition of a historical certificate native title after a long legal battle. The Federal Court Chief Justice Deborah Morton have found on Thursday cultural rights had been recognised to five ancestral individuals linked to the Lama Lama people and the Upina people in far north Queensland. The claim covers an area of the east side of Cape York Peninsula, south east of Cowan and north of Port Stewart. Yes.
Indeed, it is some of the headlines. We've also got two from the National Indigenous Times. Australia rejects the UN recommendations fuel First Nation justice concerns, and Australia's response to international scrutiny over its human rights record have been condemned by the Indigenous legal advocates, who say the federal government is ignoring mounting evidence of systematic racism and failing to uphold its obligation to Aboriginal and Torres Strait Islander peoples. And these are just some of the headlines. And as they come to hand, everyone, we'll keep you updated with that and more. And we'll keep it going with our deadly seven brothers, hey, the Pegram brothers. And they formed back in 1996, and they're still continuing today and have been recognised nationally. And this is Thirsty People here on Black Chat.

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1: And in other news out there, ABC Remote Communities want answers after teacher reported for concerning conduct, and underwater footage and a compliant alleged seriously misconduct by a teacher triggered an investigation into one of Australia's most remote communities. Residents say they want more transparency and support. As I said, during the wet season in one of Australia's most isolated communities, heavy rainfalls cut road access. The only way in and out of Kalumburra in West Australia's Kimberley region is by air, and this remoteness, some residents fear, have left children vulnerable. And as they say here, the story contains details and alleged inappropriate behaviour towards children. And at the local swimming pool, residents Kimberley French barbecue sausages for children splashing in the water, and it's common hotspot, often a reprisal for the dense wet season humidity. But Miss French claims she witnessed concerning conduct.

go. Miss French claims the energy changed when the teacher was around. Also too, what else have we got here at the gates? Wildflowers edged up towards wind cities in France, and flames from wildfire burning in southwest France are creeping even closer. But the mayor says for now evacuation is not on the cards, and they say there's about 300,000 people are being evacuated or being called to evacuate France and Spain. Also too, we've got more action needed to protect female traders from nasty sexism, experts say, and record numbers of Queensland women are starting apprenticeships in male-dominated industries, but experts say employers and government need to do more to keep them in the trade. Meanwhile, Plebiscite Guard defends MP's attempt, Prime Minister's attendance at a dinner hosted by a billionaire's family. And Social Service Minister Tanya Plebiscite has defended the Prime Minister's attendance at an intimate dinner hosted by a billionaire's family. Also, what have we got here? Inside Hobart Council snacks saga and why the police are involved. And Hobart's Deputy Lord Mayor has admitted to and apologised for taking snacks and drinks from a council lounge over several years, but some of her fellow councillors won't let the matter die. And as they say there, a motion has been tabled calling on an acting director of local government, Luke Gregory, to investigate, but he said that's unnecessary. His office is already aware of the matter. The motion will be debated in closed council tonight. Also, what else have we got here? As we say, hearing aid users fear being cut off from the world by service cuts, and Kim Files fears when hearing aid services are dramatically cut in his remote city, he may be left weeks or even months in silence waiting for repairs. And residents who rely on the store to maintain their hearing aids worry about being left in silence for extended periods. And Hearing Australia said staff leave prompt the change, but it remains committed to servicing Broken Hill. And what else have we got here? Yes, the effects to save a Tasmanian fish at emerging risk or extinction, and conservation efforts are showing some signs of success for a tiny Tasmanian fish, but its main threat is introduced trout, which is prized by anglers. And as I say here, the Swan Galaxy fish epidemic in Tasmania has been listed as one of Australia's most threatening fish at emerging risk of extinction within the next 20 years. A conservation project having some success, but the biggest threat to the species is introducing trout, which is a prize by anglers. And this invasive Speedy Council has welcomed news of the conservation project's earlier success and says that the invasive nature of trout needs to be properly recognised. Interesting. Tunnel workers repeatedly exposed to high silica dust levels, and tunnel workers on some of Australia's most prominent infrastructure projects were repeatedly exposed to silica dust far beyond the workplace standard, previously secret reports reveal. And these are just some of the headlines, and as they come to hand, we'll keep you updated with that and more here on Black Chat, like this one here, gender fluid census question drives families away from major parties, and the census is being used as a weapon to normalise harmful gender fluid ideology and future confuse our children. Family First National Director and New South Wales Legislative Council candidate Lyle Sheridan said there is no place for rainbow political activism in Australia's data premier to collect project. No wonder voters are abandoning the major parties. Australia has not been asked whether they accept the rainbow gender identity activist assured to be true, but which biological and reality deemed. Rainbow political activists might have captured the bureaucrats in the Canberra bubble who are running the census, but it should not be assumed that the mainstream Australians are on board. So this year's census report contained a question about sex record at birth and topics to do with sexual orientation and gender. Also too, New South Wales SES team response to simulated mass
casualty disasters and statewide challenges, and testing their rescue skills in a major simultaneous training exercise. The best New South Wales State Emergency Service teams from across the state converged in Sydney to compete in the Disaster Rescue Challenge over the weekend. More than 70 New South Wales SES members took part in the two

day event at Endeavour Energy Training Facility, Liverpool, tackling 8 high-pressured emergency scenarios based on a mass casualty flash flood event. The scenario included rescuing patients at heights at a transformed station, evacuating occupants from a house and assisting people experiencing homelessness from a bunker to test the participants' technical capacities, teamwork, leadership and problem solving under pressure. As one of the largest events of the New South Wales SES training calendar, the state's Disaster Rescue Challenge requires the support of about 110 additional SES logistics, transport and rescue exercise specialists. And these are just some more headlines. And as they come to hand, we'll keep you updated with that. More here on Black Chat. I'm your host, Lola Forrest, and we're continuing with our Saltwater Cowboys, and that's the Pigram Brothers with the Blue Bay Blues.

And you're listening to Black Chat, and some more news out there from more frost forecast for southern and central Queensland as cold snap bites and parts of Queensland shiver through the coldest morning of the season with more on the way. Meanwhile, too, here's an interesting one. The test coming to all mobile devices of what to know before it lands, and Australia's about to get its first taste of

And another great track to finish off the hour with the Pigram Brothers here on 93.7 FM. You're listening to Black Chat. We're here Monday to Friday, 9 to 12. And we're coming to the top of the hour now, and coming up shortly will be the National Indigenous Radio Service News on the hour every hour, right through to 6 o'clock daily. And we were going to catch up with Andrew Williams from the cancer support team out there at Gomeroi Country in Moree. So we're just going to find out if we can get somebody else on the program, because he's in a meeting. And we'll keep on going till midday today. Don't worry. Yes, so stay tuned. I've been watching the swimming. Have you been watching the Commonwealth Games at Glasgow? Yeah, the girls have been doing so well. So stay tuned.

0: Hello, I'm Adam Evans with the NIRS News. There is confusion around why two police officers were not charged with a death in custody in the Northern Territory last year. 24-year-old Kumanjai White died after being restrained by two police officers in a supermarket in Alice Springs last year. Following a 12-month investigation into the incident, NT Police and the Director of Public Prosecutions announced that the officers were cleared. Kumanjai White's family have now launched legal action in the NT Supreme Court to get answers. Lawyer George Newhouse, who's representing the family, says they were directed to the NT Police when they asked the Director of Public Prosecutions how the decision was made. He says the family has not been told why the decision was made and who made it. Police in Germany have shot and killed a man who allegedly rammed a minivan into a crowd. The man allegedly drove a minivan into people at the Pride Parade in Berlin overnight, killing one person and injuring 29 others. Police say the man was shot when he ran at them with a knife. Two more cases of the H5 strain of the bird flu have been confirmed in South Australia. Two native birds that were found dead on separate beaches on Saturday have since tested positive. It comes after Queensland's first case was detected on Moreton Island. There are now 20 confirmed cases or suspected cases across the country. Anyone using a safe phone, including domestic violence victims, are being urged to turn it off ahead of today's AusAlert test. At 2 p.m. Australian Eastern Standard Time today, every phone around the country will play a siren, even if the phone is switched to silent or on Do Not Disturb. It's a test of the national AusAlert system, which is set to replace Australia's current national warning system. It is intended to warn people of emergencies, including bushfires, floods, and other natural disasters. A memorial for soldiers who died in an army helicopter crash are being unveiled almost 3 years on from the tragedy. Four soldiers were killed when their Taipan chopper crashed into the waters off Queensland's Whitsunday Islands during Exercise Talisman Sabre in 2023. Their loved ones joined Queensland Governor Jeanette Young at Airlie Beach yesterday for the official unveiling of a memorial commemorating the men's lives. The project was spearheaded by Operation Pilgrimage, an organisation of former commandos. Higher prices at the Bowser will continue to flow to motorists as the war on Iran drags on and the federal government's excise winds up. The scaled-back extension to the fuel excise reduction of 16 cents per litre will apply until August 2. Prime Minister Anthony Albanese says the excise will not be extended any further. We'll have more coming up next.
1: 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Authorised by the Australian Government, Canberra.
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